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2: 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For our weather this evening, we've got a few clouds over at the Kodiak Airport. Temperature is 65 degrees Fahrenheit. We have wind blowing west at 16 miles per hour. Tonight, it'll be mostly clear with a low around 48 degrees. We have a west wind blowing around 10 miles per hour. Thursday, we've got a slight chance of rain after 4 p.m. There'll be increasing clouds with a high near 60 degrees, and a west wind will blow around 5 miles per hour, becoming calm in the morning, and there'll be a 10% chance of precipitation. For the southwest part of the region, it'll be partly cloudy tonight with lows in the mid-40s. We have a west wind blowing 15 miles per hour. Thursday, it'll be partly sunny with a chance of rain in the afternoon. We have highs in the upper 50s and a southwest wind blowing 15 miles per hour. Now for our marine weather, a synopsis for the North Gulf Coast and Kodiak Island waters and Cook Inlet. A 1,013 millibar low, 110 nautical miles south of Yakutat, moves into the North Pacific Thursday morning. A front from a 990 millibar bearing low moves into the Western Gulf and Cook Inlet late Thursday evening. From Marmot Island to Sikkimek, out to 15 nautical miles, there's a small craft advisory Thursday night. Tonight, we've got west winds blowing 20 knots and 4-foot seas. Thursday, we have southwest winds blowing 20 knots and 4-foot seas. Coming up, we've got NPR's national headlines, and then our local evening newscast. Stay tuned.

0: Live from NPR News in Washington, I'm Ryland Barton. President Trump continues to press world leaders to join him in economically isolating Iran, but some U.S. allies in the Gulf aren't rushing to embrace what the president calls Operation Economic Outcast, as NPR's Aya Batraoui reports.
1: The United Arab Emirates joined Trump's pressure campaign, announcing last week it was cutting off all economic and trade ties with Iran. It was one of Iran's top global trade partners. For its part, Saudi Arabia's long-backed economic pressure over military escalation to deal with Iran. But Qatar, which shares a massive underwater gas reserve with Iran, is expressing reservations after the latest raft of U.S. sanctions. Although Qatar was hit hard by Iran during the war and hosted the largest number of U.S. troops in the region, it's calling for a return to negotiations, not further escalation. Meanwhile, the foreign minister of Oman visited Iran this week. The two countries, which border the Strait of Hormuz, say they're discussing a plan that could temporarily reopen the waterway to ships. Aya Batraoui, NPR News, Dubai.
0: The U.S. Army announced deals today that could give energy vendors up to $2.2 billion to construct, operate, and own nuclear microreactors on five military bases across the country. Derek Operley with member station WKMS reports.
2: The deals are a part of the Army's Janus program, aimed at using nuclear reactors to curb the country's reliance on commercial energy sources and shore up its electrical grid by providing more baseload power. The Army has struck deals with five private companies to build microreactors at Fort Campbell along the Kentucky-Tennessee border, Fort Benning in Georgia, Fort Drum in New York, Fort Bragg in North Carolina, and Fort Hood in Texas. The Janus program was announced last year, with nine bases initially in the running for these nuclear developments. In line with a 2025 executive order from President Trump, the Army is looking to have one of these reactors online by September 2028. For NPR News, I'm Derek Operley in Paducah, Kentucky.
0: The number of cyclosporiasis food poisoning cases continues to rise. According to the CDC, more than 17,000 illnesses have been confirmed so far. NPR's Yuki Noguchi reports.
3: This year's spread of cyclospora, which causes diarrhea, dwarfs previous foodborne illness outbreaks from the boar's head listeria outbreak 2 years ago or the jack-in-the-box E. coli outbreak in the early 1990s. Sandy Eskin is CEO of the advocacy group Stop Foodborne Illness.
4: It's off the charts. I don't think we've ever had an outbreak with this many illnesses.
3: Experts say recent cuts across government to public health and food safety systems, as well as the consolidation of food production, have made it harder to anticipate and respond to outbreaks. Yuki Noguchi, NPR News.
0: Major U.S. stock indexes closed down slightly today. This is NPR News from Washington.
5: From KMXT News, this is Katherine Irving. It's 5:04 p.m. and I'm here with your local evening newscast. This year's election features three candidates that are running for Senate District C in the Alaska Legislature to represent Kodiak Island, Homer, and parts of the Kenai Peninsula. One of those candidates is Republican Carrie Harris of Anchor Point. KMXT's Davis Heavy spoke with Harris by phone earlier this month and has this report.
6: I'm Carrie Harris. I've lived in Anchor Point now for 11 years. I moved to Alaska in 99. I have two kids here, three dogs, and some goats. I'm running because I feel people aren't being represented. And that's it right there. I'm a regular voter. I've always voted, but I really feel like because they get down in Juneau and they hear us, you can call them, you can talk to them, but they don't necessarily represent us. They kind of just represent whatever their ideas are. And I think we need a voice for the people.
7: So we'll just start generally. What would you say are some of your top priorities if you were elected to the Alaska Senate?
6: My top priority is to get trawl out of the water. Those trawl nets need to go. We can't continue to sacrifice our fisheries to trawl. And I understand that the biggest amount of damage is done in the federal waters. However, there is damage being done in our waters also, and that damage matters. You know, fishing is not just for the commercial boats. You know, people, the rivers are being closed. That also affects that affects individuals, freezers. It also affects our tourism, because that's why we have tourism in this area. It's to fish. And if they can't fish, they're not coming. They're not spending that money here.
7: And so just to be clear, when you say you want to get trawling out of the water, that goes for Bering Sea, Aleutian Islands trawling, Gulf of Alaska trawling, like all across the board, no trawling, or just in specific areas?
6: I want it across the board.
7: Switching topics to transportation and the ferry system, the Alaska Marine Highway system has, of course, had funding issues and been plagued by aging vessels and infrastructure. What's your stance on funding the Alaska Marine Highway system, and how do you approach, I guess, supporting that or maybe even changing the system?
6: I support funding the ferry system fully. That's an important economic driver. We need to be able to move. We need to be able to move our vehicles. We need to be able to move products a little bit better. And I know the Alaska Marine Highway system doesn't do like large shipments, but I honestly think maybe they should start allowing a little bit more of that. I know that that has some issues with the grant funding because they're not supposed to be shippers. But we've got to have the ferry system. And yeah, we do need more ferries. We need more of them.
7: Talking more broadly then about fiscal responsibility and a fiscal plan, how do you sort of approach the balance for the need for more revenue in the state, but also it seems the strong desire from Alaskans not to have, you know, a state income tax or state property tax, et cetera? I guess how do you approach generating more revenue for the state without adding more taxes?
6: If you look at the total cost, I think we're looking at about $1.1 billion of needed infrastructure just in District C. And that's from revamping the docks and the ports to adding ferries. And honestly, I think we're going to have to push Uncle Sam to help out a little bit more. You know, we became a state in 59. Other states that have these ferry systems, they've been getting federal funds since the 1800s. So we're a little bit further behind, and I really do believe Uncle Sam should be helping out a little bit more on this funding.
7: Could you kind of explain where you stand on, as the PFD currently exists, where you stand on sort of paying that out, how much should be paid out, and how you balance that with paying for other state government services?
6: It's not an either-or situation. When the PFD goes into the earnings reserve account, the people's portion of it should be removed before the budget is even looked at. That budget, there's a lot of areas that need some cuts. I know nobody likes to hear that, but there are. You know, we have 54 school districts. That's 54 superintendents. That's 54 HR departments. That's 54 payroll departments. Those can be consolidated. I'm not talking about consolidating the schools. I'm talking about consolidating the administration. And that's just one area where consolidation can happen. I truly believe if you really start looking, you can find a lot of areas that can be cut or changed. And we need to look at things as, is this a want or is it a need? And then when we cut out the wants, and we look at the needs, we need to look at the needs and say, is this the most efficient way to provide?
5: Again, that was Senate District C candidate Carrie Harris speaking with KMXT's Davis Hovey. You can listen to the full conversation online at kmxt.org. This year's general election day is November 3rd. In other news, state officials, the U.S. Coast Guard, and one of Alaska's leading oil and gas producers are investigating the cause and source of a large oily sheen on the west side of Cook Inlet. A pilot flying over the area Monday afternoon reported the sheen to the Alaska Department of Environmental Conservation. KDLL reports that the National Oceanic and Atmospheric Administration says the sheen is near a former oil platform that's been out of service for decades and is currently owned by Hillcorp Alaska. The platform is in the inlet's trading bay, about 30 miles northwest of Kenai. Anna Carey is an on-scene coordinator with the Alaska Department of Environmental Conservation. She says the sheen was not visible during flyovers around noon Tuesday or from an oil cleanup ship sent to the site.
8: We're going to continue to look for any signs of sheen and investigate any potential sources. hear over the next few days.
5: Kerry says the pilot reported the Sheen was, quote, miles long and also shared aerial pictures. A subsequent flyover by Hillcorp confirmed Sheen in the area, but Kerry says the department couldn't confirm the size because the Sheen was not visible Tuesday. The department, the Coast Guard, and Hillcorp established a unified command to coordinate an investigation and response. The group says the cleanup ship Endeavor arrived in Trading Bay from Homer around 2:30 a.m. Tuesday and did not detect any oil. The ship has oil recovery equipment and can temporarily store material. From KMXT News, this is Catherine Irving. Thanks for listening and have a good evening.
9: BBC News with Neil Nunes. More than 600 people are missing after devastating flash floods hit northern Nepal near the border with Tibet, with search and rescue efforts continuing through the night. At least 160 people have been killed. More now from Azadeh Mashiri.
10: The disaster has struck in a remote mountainous region, making rescue operations extremely difficult. More than a dozen helicopters have been deployed as travel companies try to reach the hundreds of tourists unaccounted for. There are already dozens of casualties confirmed. Districts downstream in some areas in India have been warned to stay on high alert. Rescue teams are working through the night while the true scale of this disaster begins to emerge.
9: Meta, which owns Facebook and Instagram, has agreed to restrict American teenagers' use of its platforms as part of an $18 billion settlement with states that accused it of harming children. Meta says a third of the settlement will only be paid if other social media platforms, including YouTube and TikTok, introduce similar restrictions. More from Chris Valance.
11: Meta had claimed the U.S. states it battled in court were seeking over $1 trillion in damages. The states had suggested the figure was nearer $200 billion. Now it appears Meta will pay less than a tenth of that to settle, around a month's revenue for the tech giant. But the settlement, which comes without any admission of wrongdoing, has expanded from the 29 states that bought the case to include nearly the whole country. And it includes commitments from Meta to introduce a host of new features for under 18, such as two-hour time limits, a night mode that turns off most features, beefed up age checks, and options to turn off algorithmic feeds and autoplay videos.
9: Regulators in the United States have approved a new drug to fight pancreatic cancer, one of the deadliest types of the disease. The drug daraxonrasib, which is taken as a daily pill, has doubled the life expectancy of patients who receive it. Dozens of Mexican media outlets have called on the country's president, Claudia Sheinbaum, to tackle the rising number of attacks against journalists. The press freedom group Reporters Without Borders says at least 17 journalists have been killed since Ms. Sheinbaum took office almost 2 years ago. This report from Ella Bicknell.
12: As well as general pressure to provide more press protections, last week, President Sheinbaum's administration received condemnation for publishing the names of individuals and media outlets that had criticized the government. Ms. Sheinbaum had denied that she was intimidating journalists. She said there had been incidents of fake news and said the names would not be circulated again. But journalist groups say the killings, attacks and threats continue to create an atmosphere of silence, threatening the right of millions of people to be informed.
9: This is the world news from the BBC. Russia has claimed that a Ukrainian strike on a bus killed 10 people in Luhansk, part of eastern Ukraine currently occupied by Russian forces. The claim was made after drones destroyed another warehouse belonging to the Russian retailer Wildberries, this one in Russia's Tambov region, 500 kilometers south of Moscow. A second worker at Frankfurt Airport in Germany has died after apparently catching malaria. Six members of staff contracted the disease originally. Health professionals believe it must have been transmitted by mosquitoes carried on an inbound plane. Paul Mouse reports.
13: Malaria is both preventable and indeed curable, but it sometimes goes undiagnosed if a sufferer has not themselves travelled to an affected area. The precise circumstances of the Frankfurt deaths are not yet clear. Medical teams set up traps at the airport to try to catch and identify the variety of mosquito responsible, but they fear the insects may now have died, making it harder to pinpoint the source. Cases like this are rare, though by what appears to be coincidence, the last outbreak of imported malaria at an airport was also at Frankfurt 3 years ago.
9: A local official in Zimbabwe has appeared in court charged in connection with the sinking of a ferry which claimed 97 lives. The accident 2 weeks ago saw a government-operated service capsize in bad weather. Reports suggest the vessel had nearly double its maximum capacity of passengers on board. The Emmy-winning British actor Tim Curry has died at the age of 80. He was best known for his starring role in the 1975 film The Rocky Horror Picture Show, playing the lingerie-clad scientist Dr. Frankenfurter. He also appeared in the film musical Annie and played Pennywise the Clown in the television adaptation of Stephen King's It. BBC News.
8: This is National Native News. I'm Jill Freitas. The Inupiaq village of Shungnak in northwest Alaska likely has the questionable distinction of having the most expensive gasoline in the United States. The Alaska Beacon reports that the price climbed to $26.82 a gallon last week, more than six times the national average of $4.10 a gallon for regular unleaded gasoline. Glenda Douglas, who manages the village store, posted a photo of the price she paid for gas on Facebook. People questioned whether it was real. It's very much real, she says. As a Native Corporation shareholder, Douglas received a hefty discount, but still paid more than $107 for 5 gallons of gas. Shungnak is a remote community on the Kobuk River east of Kotzebue. There are only three ways to reach the village: by snow machine in the winter, boat in the summer, or by air. Flying is the only reliable year-round transportation. This summer, low water levels disrupted barge deliveries, which forced fuel to be flown in. Those transportation costs came on top of already high prices due to the war with Iran. Douglas said gas had to be flown in twice to Shungnak this summer when barges couldn't get in. She says the spike comes as subsistence hunters prepare for their fall hunts and need gas to harvest food for their families. With classes underway in schools across the Yukon-Kuskokwim Delta, the Lower Kuskokwim School District has announced that it will not be reopening schools in the two communities hit hardest by ex-Typhoon Halong last October. KYUK's Evan Erickson has more.
14: In a letter to families sent following the board's regular meeting last week, the district said the Chief Paul Memorial School in Kipnuk and the Quigilingok School will not reopen until critical infrastructure and facility repairs are completed. The letter reads, quote, "We owe your children a school that is safe and fully ready before we ask them to walk back through the doors." In Kipnuk, where around 90% of structures were damaged or destroyed, the school was one of the few buildings to come through ex-Typhoon Halong relatively unscathed. It has since served as a base for locals and outside contractors working to rebuild the community. According to Native Village of Kipnuk President Daniel Paul, around 190 people were in the community as of Monday, a mix of people practicing subsistence and shoring up infrastructure. Nearly 1,000 people lived in Kipnuk prior to its near total evacuation in the days following the storm. In the case of the Quigilingok School, the letter to families also cites a no-go home order put in place by the tribe's governing body that remains in effect. A representative from the Native Village of Quigilingok did not respond to a request for comment about the status of the order for this story. Nearly all of the 400 residents of Quigilingok were airlifted to Bethel after Halong damaged or destroyed an estimated 35% of structures. As of Tuesday, around 40 people remained in the community, according to the tribe. LKSD Superintendent Jason Hlasny said by email on Tuesday that the district had enrolled 60 students from Kipnuk and 55 students from Quigilingok in schools in the district as of last week. The district says it's exploring online and distance learning opportunities for any K through 8 students currently residing in the communities. For high school students, the district says enrollment is available through the district's existing online learning academy and individual online learning options. An Anchorage School District spokesperson said on Tuesday that about 145 students from Kipnuk and Quigilingok are currently enrolled in Anchorage schools. Both communities' tribal members have voted to relocate since the storm. LKSD says it plans to share an update on the status of the Kipnuk and Quigilingok schools by November 1st. In Bethel, I'm Evan Erickson.
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3: This is Asian View from NHK World Japan. I'm Keiko Kitagawa. China has reacted sharply to an announcement by the U.S. that it will ratchet up sanctions on anyone doing business with Iran. China is one of Iran's major trading partners. A Chinese foreign ministry spokesperson says the sanctions have no legal basis.
4: China's cooperation with Iran is conducted within the framework of international law and should not be interfered with or disrupted.
3: China was reacting to a statement by U.S. Treasury Secretary Scott Bessent that Washington will unleash what he called an economic onslaught against Iran's financial connections around the globe. Bessent says countries violating the sanctions could be shut out of the dollar-based international economy. It took thieves just 10 seconds to steal luxury watches worth more than $1.2 million from a store in Tokyo. Police say the smash-and-grab heist happened when two men entered a watch store in the Nakano Broadway shopping complex at noon on Tuesday. They say one of them smashed a display case with a hammer and grabbed four foreign-made watches. Five employees were in the store at the time, but no one was injured. At least one of the men apparently made his getaway on an electric scooter. Authorities in China's Hubei province have launched an investigation after dealers allegedly dipped a shipment of cabbages in a solution containing formaldehyde. They say the aim was to keep the vegetables fresh. Formaldehyde is a toxic chemical considered to be a carcinogen. Its use in food processing is banned in China. Authorities are tracking distribution routes and taking measures to prevent the cabbages from entering the market. We are broadcasting from NHK in Tokyo. Thousands of people have been forced to evacuate after Typhoon Nara triggered landslides and flooding in Vietnam. Nara was lingering over the Gulf of Tonkin on Monday. The typhoon didn't make landfall, but it brought torrential rain to the northern part of Vietnam. The hardest-hit areas include the mountainous provinces of Lan Son and Bac Ninh. Some areas saw more than 300 millimeters or 12 inches of rain in the 24 hours to Monday evening. Some roads have been blocked, isolating communities and hampering rescue efforts. Japan is raising application fees for foreign nationals who want to change their residency status or apply for permanent residence. The changes take effect on October 1st. The fee to apply for permanent residency is currently $63. This will be raised to about $1,250. Applications will be available in person only. The current fee when renewing or changing resident status is set at a uniform $38 at an official counter and about $35 online. It will be raised to just over $205 at a counter and about $170 online for one-year stays. The Japan Car Sharing Association is offering temporary use of vehicles free of charge to people who lost their cars in recent floods in Chiba Prefecture. The area adjoining Tokyo was hit by a powerful storm earlier this month. The storm dumped about three times the average August rainfall on Chiba City in less than a day. It left about 2,700 vehicles submerged across the prefecture. The association has started providing vehicles to applicants in the city of Oami-Shirasato. Free use of passenger cars will be provided for up to 7 days and 3 days for small trucks. One applicant says his two vehicles were flooded in the storm.
5: I had to write off one of them. I'm relieved that I now have a vehicle so I can go shopping again.
3: The association says it had received 129 applications as of Tuesday morning. Fishers in southwestern Japan have reported good catches of spiny lobsters after the season opened last Friday. A boat offloaded its haul of the local specialty in Fukuejima Island in Nagasaki Prefecture around dawn on Sunday. A special tool was used to carefully remove the lobsters from nets to prevent damage to their antennae and legs. The city bans catching the lobsters during their spawning period, which runs from May 20th through August 20th. Most of the catch was shipped to markets in western Japan. 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
6: 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So does he think the AI boom could lead to another one?
7: I think that we have a stock market that is highly valued by any measure, and something has to give.
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9: I'm meteorologist Peter Chan at the National Weather Service for Alaska statewide weather on this Wednesday, August 26th. Yet another wet and windy low pressure system is crossing the southwest and western Bering Sea and will take aim toward Norton Sound as we head into late Thursday and Friday. This system is going to force a warm front up along the southwest coast. That's the YK Deltas in Bristol Bay. Starting Thursday, later morning into the afternoon, with rain and strong gusty south to southwest winds developing as we go through the day Thursday and continuing into Friday morning and afternoon. Now, some of these winds could gust as high as 50 miles an hour or so. And as a result, a wind advisory has been issued for Thursday morning through Friday afternoon for areas along Kuskokwim Bay, Nunavik Island, including Bethel, down through especially the west side of Bristol Bay and the Dillingham area. In addition to the strong gusty winds, that could result in some higher surf than normal, maybe a foot or two above the normal high tide line. And also 1 to 2 inches of rainfall. The heavier 2-inch amounts could occur where you have terrain enhancement due to a southerly to southwesterly wind. All that moisture will be pulling eastward inland across the southwest western interiors into areas of south central Alaska as we go through Friday. It's also going to create some additional rainfall in the Matsu Valley. Another inch or two of rain could fall Friday into early Saturday, where a number of rivers and creeks in the Susitna Valley there are running higher than normal. We're not expecting any major flooding at this time, but certainly some minor nuisance flooding of low-lying areas along creeks and rivers will be possible in that area of the Matsu Valley. And then also some gustier winds through the Alaska Range. There is a wind advisory for very late Thursday night after midnight and into Friday evening through Isabel Pass, including Black Rapids, where south winds could gust as high as 50 to near 60 miles an hour. And this system, eventually, the rain from it will translate eastward across the northeastern Gulf Coast and Panhandle as we get into later Friday night, Saturday, and Sunday. For Alaska statewide weather, I'm Peter Chan.
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11: Don't have any plans on withdrawing at the moment, but I still do have a few days.
12: With the primary over, Petersburg, Dan Sullivan says he's staying in the U.S. Senate race for now. From Alaska Public Media, this is Statewide News on Alaska News Nightly for Wednesday, August 26th. Good evening, I'm Casey Grove. Also tonight, researchers say erosion along Bristol Bay's coast seems to be accelerating.
13: At some point, that bluff will be at our doorstep. literally.
12: Those stories and more tonight on Alaska News Nightly.
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12: A fourth victim in last week's fatal plane crash in Southwest Alaska has been identified. A chartered security aviation plane crashed last Thursday at a remote military radar site on Cape Newenham, killing all eight people on board. Anchorage-based Yukon Fire Protection Services said Tuesday that one victim of the crash was their employee, Trevor McWilliams. McWilliams installed and maintained fire protection systems across rural Alaska and was on a work trip to Cape Newenham. The company said in a Facebook post that McWilliams was a hardworking project engineer who, quote, was never afraid to step up and speak his opinion, especially to ensure the work was getting done correctly and safely, end quote. McWilliams is survived by his wife and six children, according to a post on the online fundraising platform GoFundMe. The military identified three other victims of the crash earlier this week. They were fire protection engineer Sabrina Hansen and mechanical engineer Hayden Scalise, according to the U.S. Army Corps of Engineers. Another victim was Leah Borsich, a 23-year-old second lieutenant with the U.S. Air Force. The flight also had two security aviation pilots and two Chelista Corporation employees. Those organizations have not yet released their names. Alaska State Troopers say they plan to release a full list of the victims once the state medical examiner completes identification. The National Transportation Safety Board said the agency's team completed its initial assessment at the site of the crash over the weekend and was planning to recover the wreckage in the coming weeks. The preliminary report on the crash is planned to be released within 30 days. The standings in the races for governor and Congress were largely unchanged after elections officials released an updated count of ballots last night and this morning. The top four vote-getters in the Alaska primary would advance to the ranked choice general election in November. Democrat Jonathan Kreis Tompkins is leading the governor's race with 22.2%. Democrat Tom Begich follows with 20.5%. Republican Bernadette Wilson has 10.2% and Republican Dave Bronson is in fourth with 8.2%. In the race for Senate, Democratic former Congresswoman Mary Peltola continued to lead Republican Senator Dan S. Sullivan 48.9% to 42%. Dan J. Sullivan, the retired Petersburg teacher challenging the incumbent senator, remained in third with 2.5%. Democrat David Leslie is still in fourth. He leads Republican Gerald Heikes by a margin of 43 votes. In Alaska's U.S. House race, Republican Representative Nick Begich III leads independent challenger Bill Hill 45% to 32%. Counting will continue until August 28th. That's the final day for absentee ballots to arrive at election offices. Elections officials aim to certify the results August 31st. And Dan J. Sullivan of Petersburg says he's staying in the race for U.S. Senate for now.
11: I don't have any plans on withdrawing at the moment, but I still do have a few days just for a final decision in case something should come up between now and then.
12: At the most recent count, Sullivan had about 3,800 votes. It's a fraction of the more than 65,000 votes that Senator Dan S. Sullivan has so far, but it's enough to keep the candidate in third place. Since announcing his candidacy in May, Dan J. Sullivan has been repeatedly accused of running to confuse voters. He says the votes suggest Alaskans could tell the two candidates apart.
11: I've been looking at a lot of the voter data and following some of the real data wonks who really get into it. And I feel pretty vindicated that it seems to prove that there was very little, if any, voter confusion between the senator and myself.
12: On the day of the primary, NBC News reported that the U.S. Department of Justice was issuing subpoenas in an investigation into whether Sullivan violated federal law in his run. Their sources were anonymous.
11: For those who have been following the mystery stories of DOJ investigations and subpoenas. At this point, I have heard nothing or received any notification of anything of the sort. So it's as much a mystery to me as it is to everyone else.
12: The Alaska Beacon reported that nobody with the Division of Elections, Alaska's Democratic Party, or Mary Peltola's campaign received subpoenas either. Sullivan says he's going to continue running his campaign the way he has and will continue to share his views online and in interviews. Well, with classes underway in schools across the Yukon-Kuskokwim Delta, the Lower Kuskokwim School District has announced that it will not be reopening schools in the two communities hit hardest by ex-Typhoon Halong in October. KYUK's Evan Erickson has more.
13: In a letter to families sent following the board's regular meeting last week, the district said the Chief Paul Memorial School in Kipnuk and the Quigilingok School will not reopen until critical infrastructure and facility repairs are completed. The letter reads, quote, "We owe your children a school that is safe and fully ready before we ask them to walk back through the doors." In Kipnuk, where around 90% of structures were damaged or destroyed, the school was one of the few buildings to come through ex-Typhoon Halong relatively unscathed. It has since served as a base for locals and outside contractors working to rebuild the community. According to Native Village of Kipnuk President Daniel Paul, around 190 people were in the community as of Monday, a mix of people practicing subsistence and shoring up infrastructure. Nearly 1,000 people lived in Kipnuk prior to its near-total evacuation in the days following the storm. In the case of the Quigilingok School, the letter to families also cites a no-go home order put in place by the tribe's governing body that remains in effect. A representative from the Native Village of Quigilingok did not respond to a request for comment about the status of the order for this story. Nearly all of the 400 residents of Quigilingok were airlifted to Bethel after Halong damaged or destroyed an estimated 35% of structures. As of Tuesday, around 40 people remained in the community, according to the tribe. LKSD Superintendent Jason Hlasny said by email on Tuesday that the district had enrolled 60 students from Kipnuk and 55 students from Quigilingok in schools in the district as of last week. The district says it's exploring online and distance learning opportunities for any K through 8 students currently residing in the communities. For high school students, the district says enrollment is available through the district's existing online learning academy and individual online learning options. An Anchorage School District spokesperson said on Tuesday that about 145 students from Kipnuk and Quigilingok are currently enrolled in Anchorage schools. Both communities' tribal members have voted to relocate since the storm. LKSD says it plans to share an update on the status of the Kipnuk and Quigilingok schools by November 1st. In Bethel, I'm Evan Erickson.
12: Still to come on Alaska News Nightly, a veteran of both Thru Hikes and the Marines is thought to be the first person to complete the 500-mile Alaska Long Trail.
16: Alaska just has the greatest backcountry, arguably on the face of the earth, you know?
12: That's ahead. Stay with us.
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12: A Superior Court judge heard oral arguments Tuesday morning over the legality of the city's planned redevelopment of Juneau's Telephone Hill. The lawsuit pits former tenants of the downtown neighborhood against the city and borough of Juneau. The former tenants filed the joint civil case last fall when the city was attempting to evict them and begin site preparation for redeveloping the neighborhood. At the Diamond Courthouse in Juneau, attorneys on each side had an hour to argue their case. Several former tenants were in the audience. The Telephone Hill neighborhood is city-owned and sits on roughly 4 acres in the heart of downtown Juneau. All the people living there had been renting their homes since the state took ownership of the neighborhood in the 1980s. The state then transferred ownership of the land to the city in 2023. Last year, the Juneau Assembly approved demolishing the neighborhood and redeveloping it into newer, denser housing to address Juneau's housing shortage. The former tenant's lawsuit seeks to halt that from happening in order to preserve the homes, which they argue are an important part of Juneau's history and character. The Hill and many of its houses were a part of the early Juneau town site in the late 1800s. The former tenants claim the city had improperly evicted them. They also claim the city's redevelopment project is illegally phased and fails to comply with federal and state historic preservation acts. Fred Treem, the former tenant's attorney, largely focused his argument on the historic value of the homes and the city's lack of a developer before moving forward with the redevelopment. He said his client's principal fear is the demolition of the homes before a clear plan of what's next. But Clinton Mitchell, the city's attorney, argued that the city has not done anything illegal to warrant halting the project. Rather, he said the former tenant's claims are based on feeling and nostalgia, not legal arguments. Superior Court Judge Amanda Browning said it could be weeks before she makes a ruling. The city is going ahead with the demolition unless directed otherwise by the Assembly or by Judge Browning.

0: The Bering Sea community of St. Paul is building what it calls a research economy. That's after declines in the island's fishing industry. And community leaders say the addition of a new research vessel will continue to make the vision a reality. The Alaska Desk's Katie Ruther reports.
1: The 50-foot research vessel Eventide arrived in St. Paul late last month after a seven-week journey from Port Townsend, Washington, marking a major milestone for the community. John Wayne Melovidoff is president of the Aleut community of St. Paul Island Tribal Government. He says for over a decade, he's worked to establish place-based education, workforce development, and research capabilities in St. Paul.
2: If anybody should be doing the research on, you know, what's going on with our species out in our backyard, it should be us. So we set up a lab to do that research ourselves, but also to invite other scientists to do whatever research, you know, they want to do.
1: The 2022 crash of the Bering Sea snow crab fishery and closure of Trident Seafood's processing plant on the island prompted the St. Paul community to take greater control over research being done there, according to Melovidoff. He says monitoring the status of crab, halibut, and fur seals in the area is of particular importance. So in 2024, the tribe opened the Bering Sea Research Center. It provides local and visiting researchers access to extensive lab infrastructure and opportunities for collaboration. Use of the facilities will also be offered to businesses for a fee. The new Eventide vessel is now homeported in St. Paul, and it'll help the tribe do community-led research while also assisting research partners with their work. Since its arrival, Melovidoff says the boat and its crew have been putting in 12-hour days.
2: The projects were waiting for the boat, so once the boat showed up, we put her to work right away.
1: According to Melovidoff, they've already received grants for projects that include deploying and recovering drones and locating crab pots around the island with sonar. In Unalaska, I'm Katie Ruther.
0: The crashing waves of Bristol Bay are affecting much more than the fishing vessels out on the water. Western Alaska is facing some extremely drastic shoreline erosion, and in some areas it appears to be accelerating. KDLG's Ryan Burkowski dug into why.
3: The Dillingham shoreline is creeping closer to our city than most citizens are aware of. Locations at risk include the Kanakanak Sewage Lagoon, the local hospital, graves from the 1919 Spanish flu pandemic, and a number of residential houses. Mike Davis lives in one of those houses. He says he built it with erosion in mind, but was not prepared for it to move along so rapidly, at least not during his lifetime.
4: Right now we have probably a couple years on our leach field, but at some point that bluff will be at our doorstep, literally.
3: Davis has tracked the shoreline erosion for years now and says it's accelerating.
4: It's advanced a lot, 2 to 3 feet a year, but now we multiply that probably by double in some places.
3: And Davis is not alone. Other citizens in Dillingham are also up against the unbeatable tide, unprepared for the future. The Arctic Coastal Geoscience Lab has been tracking this erosion, along with other communities in the Chignik and Bristol Bay regions, for over a decade. Their project is called Stakes for Stakeholders, led by Chris Mayo, a professor in geoscience at the University of Alaska Fairbanks. His team has collected data through aerial imagery and on-site surveying to track erosion and help communities plan for the future. Mayo says the problem is much more complex than waves hitting a beach.
5: There's a mix of what could be considered natural erosion of a river system kind of moving back and forth in a stream bed to more climate-driven factors such as increasing precipitation and decreasing sea ice.
3: Sea ice is a natural seawall, so less sea ice means more time for waves to wear down the Kanakanak bluffs. Mayo says water from inland is eroding the bluffs as well.
5: An increased amount of precipitation during the winter and spring, putting a lot more water on the ground surface that then is going to seep down and travel through that exposed bluff and basically erode sediments out.
3: Reese Bogardis is working on his doctorate degree at the Arctic Coastal Geoscience Lab and has been working with Mayo on this project for about a decade. He says that what the bluffs are made of also contributes to their swift deterioration.
6: A lot of the bluffs are just glacial outwash sediments, so very silty, very easy to move. Even just the wind, I've noticed there, is really contributing to the destabilization of the bluffs.
3: This summer, Bogardus surveyed the beaches and collected data in Dillingham. He says this year revealed some of the most apparent erosion he's ever seen.
6: The overarching word that everyone was using is catastrophic. This year, I didn't see a single stretch of coastline that didn't look very obviously eroding.
3: The two scientists say this impacts the fishing community as well. As the sediment moves, it alters the grounds where fishermen put out their nets.
5: You know, it's going into the watershed. It's going into the river. It's creating bars where the bars didn't used to exist. And that's impacting, you know, all the fishermen out there and their navigation and their where they set their nets and everything.
3: Mayo says that not much can realistically be done.
5: That's like hundreds of millions of dollars to do a seawall there. And in those cases where really it's residential houses that are threatened, you know, there really isn't much that could be done other than a managed retreat moving inland.
3: With all the houses and infrastructure at risk, Mayo says it's high time for the community to reconvene and plan for the future.
5: I think that this year really kind of hit home that this is not something that is going to be for the younger folks to handle. It's for everyone to handle right now.
3: And Davis will have to handle the problem by relocating his house.
4: We did build it to eventually move it at some point, but we're going to have to be moving it sooner than we thought.
3: As for what the rest of Dillingham will do, that remains to be seen. In Dillingham, I'm Ryan Burkowski.
7: Alaska News Nightly is brought to you in part by
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The price of a gallon of gasoline in the northwest Alaska village of Shungnak was $26.82 on Friday. The Alaska Beacon reports that was likely the most expensive gasoline in the United States. Across the U.S., the average price of a gallon of regular unleaded gasoline was $4.10 the day before, on Thursday. Shungnak is about 280 river miles east of Kotzebue up the Kobuk River, or 150 miles as the airplane flies. In summer, the river is usually navigable by boat. In winter, residents travel by snow machine. Last fall and for parts of this summer, water levels on the Kobuk were low enough to interrupt barge traffic. That contributed to the high price of gasoline, which had to be flown in. Shareholders in Nana Regional Corporation are eligible for a discount. They can buy gas for $21.46 per gallon. And according to Nana, prices for gasoline and diesel are expected to increase after barge deliveries this fall. That's because the current price is based in part on an average of the air-delivered fuel and cheaper barge-delivered fuel. New barge-delivered fuel, bought after the Iran war began, is expected to be more expensive than fuel bought before the war. Shungnak frequently endures some of the highest fuel prices in Alaska.

0: A U.S. Marine Corps veteran is believed to be the first person to complete the 500-mile Alaska Long Trail. Though the trail itself is not yet officially complete, Bradford Bartels says he made the trek from Seward to Fairbanks in 47 days, finishing earlier this month. Bartels was born in Alaska and is an avid thru-hiker, having completed the Appalachian Trail, the Pacific Crest Trail, and many other long routes. But he says the Alaska Long Trail stood apart.
1: All the things that make thru-hiking great, the adventure, the backcountry, the wildlife, all that stuff is just intrinsic to Alaska. So, you know, one would kind of assume that the coolest thru-hike you can go on is in Alaska. So I've had my eye on this project for a while, and but just, you know, life short, it was time to pull the trigger. So I just kind of showed up with a backpack and started walking.
2: Mm-hmm. It hasn't, like, as far as I know, hasn't, like, officially become, like, its full self at this point. What made you want to do it now as opposed to maybe later?
1: Just kind of that whole life short thing. I'm 32. I really don't want to live the dirtbaggy thru-hiker life. You kind of make a lot of sacrifices for these longer hikes. And I'm just kind of, I'm leaving this chapter of life, and I'm always going to get out in the backcountry. Don't get me wrong, but this kind of seemed like my way of kissing this life goodbye. It seemed like my kind of hike too. If I look at all the available places to hike, the thing that would certainly appeal to me most is this kind of like mysterious trail in Alaska.
2: Yeah. It's probably pretty tough to like boil that down into just the time that we have here, but what were some of the highlights for you?
1: It just feels like every portion of it was just like a different flavor of my favorite thing. So it is hard to quantify. I think the Talkeetnas were really special. I really enjoyed my time in the Talkeetnas. You know, it's obscenely beautiful. There's glaciers. It snowed. It was kind of scary at some points. It was just, I was absolutely elated for the majority of it. The views are absolutely breathtaking. I mean, everyone knows Alaska's beautiful, but just kind of experiencing it firsthand in a like day to day, waking up outside kind of way. Just that slow burn of beauty just really, really took my breath away on a moment to moment basis.
2: It sounds like in some ways the highlight is that it was this big long thing that lasted that long. And that, like you said, you woke up every day outside and it stretched for such a long time.
1: Totally, totally. I think a good long distance backpacking route is almost like a song. You know, it has appropriately timed crescendo and whatnot. And this trail, although incomplete, one thing it has that I believe it has more than any other trail is just kind of a certain flow to it. And it just chef kiss.
2: Some parts of it too are not like unknown to people, right? Like there are sections of that get hiked and are like kind of popular backpacking routes around, especially around like South Central and on the Kenai Peninsula. But what about the parts that are kind of more unknown? I wondered about the Talkeetnas, like you just mentioned. Were there parts of the trail that were just truly unknown to you that you hadn't really heard much and hadn't heard like much beta on them and stuff?
1: Yeah, yeah. To give some context, I was born in Alaska. I'm from Alaska. But my family moved around a lot. So I had zero backcountry experience in Alaska up until this hike.
2: Oh,
1: never spent a night outside in Alaska. So yeah, a lot of it was sniffing out trail beta. The majority of it was sniffing out trail beta. And so that looked like, you know, calling a lot of different people. Let me be in a town resupplying and see someone wearing a bunch of camo. I'm going to pull out the map and be like, hey, does it get bushwhacky through here? Stuff like that. And there really isn't that much unknown when you start sniffing out trail bait. You know what I mean? Alaska gets outside really hard. Wherever you're at, someone has, you know, hiked on before. So it was less kind of like venturing forth into the unknown and just more like just asking a bunch of questions to a bunch of strangers.
2: Did your military service, do you think, contribute to your, you know, desire to do these long hikes like this?
1: Desire, not so much. In fact, I feel like a lot of people get out of the military and feel a certain aversion to the word hike because they have such a negative connotation with it because they just go on these like death marches in the military. Mm-hmm. But it certainly facilitated my ability in some ways. I feel like just my superpower in the backcountry is I just never really get uncomfortable. You know, it could be wet, it could be cold. I'm aware of the fact I'm losing dexterity, but I'm not really miserable. You know, I could have a really heavy pack and I'm really not that upset about it.

0: it on your own terms.
1: Oh yeah. Oh yeah.
0: Is there anything else you want people to know about why you think that this trail in particular is special and that this project, you know, to make it a continuous 500-mile trail, why it's worth doing?
1: Alaska just has the greatest backcountry arguably on the face of the earth, you know? And all really a thru hike is kind of just an immersive experience in the backcountry. So I think it's defined by where that trail is. Hmm. And you could say, you know, this is 500 miles. Some trails are 2,000, 3,000 miles. But, you know, it's got plenty of challenge per mile. And it's just arguably more beautiful than anywhere else in the world. And that's kind of why people do this stuff. They love being outside. They love seeing cool scenery. You know, biggest mountain in North America is not in, like, Ohio. You know what I mean? Yeah. This is kind of just where it's at.
0: That was Bradford Bartels, who is believed to be the first person to complete the 500-mile Alaska Long Trail. Find out more about the Alaska Long Trail at alaska-trails.org. And that's all for this edition of Alaska News Nightly. 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We had reports tonight from Aliona Niden in Anchorage, Eric Stone and Clarice Larson in Juneau, Taylor Heckard in Petersburg, Evan Erickson in Bethel, Katie Ruther in Unalaska, and Ryan Burkowski in Dillingham. 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Our audio engineer is Crystal Hyde, Kirsten Dobroth is our producer, and I'm Casey Grove. Good night.

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4: I want our kids to get a good night's sleep. I want them focused in school. And social media has been a big problem on both of those fronts, and that's going to change.
5: Four states have reached a $17 billion settlement with Meta over child safety on Facebook and Instagram.
6: For Wednesday, August 26th, this is All Things Considered from NPR News.
5: I'm Elsa Chang.
6: And I'm Adrian Florido. The Medicare Bridge program launched this summer, offering GLP-1 drugs at a really low price.
7: The surprise was we expected there would be uptake. I think there's been a little bit more uptake than we even expected.
5: Also, as the WNBA has risen in popularity, so have threats aimed at the players.
6: That's why one team is working with groups that focus on national security.
8: I just want my players to think about their one mission, which is to be the most competitive, best player that they can when they come out to the court every night for a game.
5: And widespread devastation after flooding on the border of Nepal and Tibet.
6: Now news.
9: Live from NPR News in Washington, I'm Ryland Barton. President Trump continues to press world leaders to join him in economically isolating Iran, but some U.S. allies in the Gulf aren't rushing to embrace what the president calls Operation Economic Outcast, as NPR's Aya Batraoui reports.
10: The United Arab Emirates joined Trump's pressure campaign, announcing last week it was cutting off all economic and trade ties with Iran. It was one of Iran's top global trade partners. For its part, Saudi Arabia's long-backed economic pressure over military escalation to deal with Iran. But Qatar, which shares a massive underwater gas reserve with Iran, is expressing reservations after the latest raft of U.S. sanctions. Although Qatar was hit hard by Iran during the war and hosted the largest number of U.S. troops in the region, it's calling for a return to negotiations, not further escalation. Meanwhile, the foreign minister of Oman visited Iran this week. The two countries, which border the Strait of Hormuz, say they're discussing a plan that could temporarily reopen the water.

0: Way to ships. Aya Boltraoui, NPR News, Dubai.
1: The U.S. Army announced deals today that could give energy vendors up to $2.2 billion to construct, operate, and own nuclear microreactors on five military bases across the country. Derek Operley with member station WKMS reports.
2: The deals are a part of the Army's Janus program aimed at using nuclear reactors to curb the country's reliance on commercial energy sources and shore up its electrical grid by providing more baseload power. The Army has struck deals with five private companies to build microreactors at Fort Campbell along the Kentucky-Tennessee border, Fort Benning in Georgia, Fort Drum in New York, Fort Bragg in North Carolina, and Fort Hood in Texas. The Janus program was announced last year with nine bases initially in the running for these nuclear developments. In line with a 2025 executive order from President Trump, the Army is looking to have one of these reactors online by September 2028. For NPR News, I'm Derek Operley in Paducah, Kentucky.
1: The number of cyclosporiasis food poisoning cases continues to rise. According to the CDC, more than 17,000 illnesses have been confirmed so far. NPR's Yuki Noguchi reports.
3: This year's spread of cyclospora, which causes diarrhea, dwarfs previous foodborne illness outbreaks from the boar's head listeria outbreak 2 years ago or the jack-in-the-box E. coli outbreak in the early 1990s. Sandy Eskin is CEO of the advocacy group Stop Foodborne Illness.
4: It's off the charts. I don't think we've ever had an outbreak with this many illnesses.
3: Experts say recent cuts across government to public health and food safety systems, as well as the consolidation of food production, have made it harder to anticipate and respond to outbreaks. Yuki Noguchi, NPR News.
1: Major U.S. stock indexes closed down slightly today. This is NPR News from Washington. U.S. health officials have approved a groundbreaking pancreatic cancer drug that offers a new approach to treating the deadly form of cancer. The first-of-a-kind pill from Revolution Medicines uses a new approach to block a protein that fuels tumor growth in the vast majority of pancreatic cancer cases. Patients taking the drug nearly doubled their survival time in a company study. Hundreds are missing and at least 160 people are dead after flooding in Nepal. As NPR's Julia Simon reports, scientists say glaciers in this region are more at risk because of human-caused global warming.
5: According to initial assessments, a giant chunk of ice snapped off a glacier and tumbled thousands of feet into a river valley below. A fast-moving mix of water, ice, and rock pulverized everything in its path. Thousands of people live in villages downstream from the glacier. Across the mountains of Nepal and Tibet, climate change is causing glaciers to melt at an alarming rate, and the danger is growing. Millions of people are at risk from these unstable glaciers as the Earth heats up. The main driver of climate change is humans burning planet-heating oil, gas, and coal. Julia Simon, NPR News.
1: Thousands have descended on a small Spanish town for the annual La Tomatina food fight. They're set to pelt each other with up to 165 tons of overripe tomatoes. The messy melee takes place of over an hour in Buñol, where buildings are covered with tarps. Held on the last Wednesday of August, La Tomatina began in 1945. The first rule is to squash tomatoes before throwing them. This is NPR News.
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1: In one of our interviews, Dolly Parton told me the inspiration behind the Imagination Library, her program that mails free books to children. It was her dad.
2: He couldn't read and write, and he felt really, really embarrassed and bad about that. But Daddy was so smart, and I always wondered what all he might have been had he had an education.
1: Why Dolly Parton gave back, tomorrow on Morning Edition from NPR News.

0: This is All Things Considered from NPR News. I'm Elsa Chang.
1: And I'm Adrian Florido. Making America's economy stronger has been a top stated priority for the Trump administration. And two of its major tools to protect economic security have been export controls on potentially sensitive technology products and tariffs. But as NPR's Emily Fang reports, neither tool has been working as planned.
2: I'll come in, but once you...
3: Sean Stein, head of the U.S.-China Business Council, is quick to praise export controls.
4: Export controls are really important. Export controls are a national security measure that are sort of a check on what we trade.
3: Things like screening or even blocking foreign countries from buying products with a potential military use or using technology the U.S. is competing with other countries on. But the American companies he represents, from pharmaceuticals to manufacturing, are frustrated with export controls. They are administered by a government department called the Bureau of Industry and Security, or BIS, and it has been slow-walking exemptions, which businesses need to sell some of their products internationally.
4: We've got cases that are waiting for more than a year.
3: When normally getting a license to export sensitive goods should not exceed 90 days. But in an August survey Stein's organization did of 31 American firms which sell to China, 95% of the companies are facing license delays. That means sales lost, sometimes to Chinese competitors.
4: What we've seen in the survey is not, you know, millions of dollars of business, but billions of dollars of business that have been lost.
3: Why the delay? Kate Corin, deputy head of the economics program at the Center for Strategic and International Studies in Washington, says it is due to incoherent policy ever since China's leader Xi Jinping and President Trump met in South Korea last October.
5: Like, we're going to really go full in on the national security aspect, or we're going to go, you know, kind of really full into the other side of promoting U.S. business and U.S. competition and allowing market access.
3: For example, the Trump administration suddenly rolled back more stringent export controls after the South Korea meeting. This mixed signaling to encourage U.S. business while also protecting American technology from China has confused BIS, Corin says.
5: The leadership is unsure of the direction, which is leading to a delay. There's also been massive turnover.
3: Including Corin herself. Until this January, she worked at BIS. One current and two other former BIS employees told NPR that fear of making a wrong decision has led BIS's head, Undersecretary Jeffrey Kessler, to personally screen all export license applications. That's creating a huge bottleneck, they said, and they requested anonymity because they were not authorized to speak to the media. Tariffs have been the other component to the Trump administration's economic toolkit. These tariffs, however, have also encountered major problems, including a type of fraud known as transshipment that's costing the U.S.
6: $40 to $75 billion every year. It's a huge amount.
3: That's economic advisor to Trump, Peter Navarro, who recently briefed the press on a White House report he authored about transshipment, where goods are routed to hide their country of origin and then shipped to the U.S. to avoid higher tariff rates.
6: We got into a world of tariffs where this tariff evasion is on steroids.
3: Another type of growing tariff fraud? Underreporting of imports.
7: So right now, there is roughly a $112 billion gap.
3: This is William George. He's head of research at trade data firm Import Genius, and he points out a widening gap between the value of goods China says it exports to the U.S. and the much lower number the U.S. says it receives from China. This could be because of middleman costs or lower prices in China. But George noticed the average value of cargo containers from China to the U.S. has also been dropping, according to data provided to NPR by Import Genius, as well as from Datamine, a trade intelligence tool.
7: This drop was outpacing what we would expect to see for traditional, normal shifting of supply chains in response to the tariff.
3: And this precipitous drop.
7: What that indicates to us is that there are sort of non-physical schemes at work to minimize the tariff burden.
3: Non-physical, like fraud, with importing companies understating how much they're bringing into the U.S. and therefore paying less tariffs. Emily Fang, NPR News, Washington.
0: The world is mourning America's sweetheart, Dolly Parton. But the beloved country singer had another nickname, one that was quite close to her heart.
8: The Book Lady.
0: The Book Lady. She was called that because for 30 years, a program that she started has provided a book a month to children from birth to age 5, all across the U.S. and all around the world. Dolly Parton spoke with NPR's Maureen Powe about her Imagination Library back in 2018.
8: That's the year Parton's early childhood literacy program reached a major milestone, delivery of its 100 millionth book.
9: Well, we never thought it would be this big. We didn't really think that far beyond it. I just wanted to do something great for my dad and for my home county, and at the most, maybe a couple counties over.
8: The Imagination Library took flight in 1995, starting as a modest effort in the mountains of East Tennessee. Speaking after a celebration at the Library of Congress in Washington, D.C., Parton recalled how the program was a way to honor her father.
9: Well, my dad, as all my people, are very country people, mountain people, and my dad's from a very large family, and as it was back in the mountains like that, a lot of kids had to work the fields and had to help feed the rest of the family, so my dad did not get a chance to go to school, and Daddy couldn't read and write, and that was kind of crippling to him.
8: She didn't want him to feel embarrassed. She was full of admiration for her hardworking father, Robert Lee Parton Sr.
9: He was such a smart man, though. He just had such good common sense. They call it horse sense in the country, like street sense in the city. But he just had that good old common horse sense.
8: Parton's father died in 2000, but he lived long enough to see the success of his daughter's program.
9: He got to hear the book, kids call me the book lady. He got a big kick out of that. But he took great pride and felt like that he had helped do something special.
8: Dolly Parton grew up in a one-bedroom home in Sevier County alongside her 11 siblings. Parton said she loved to read.
9: I would read anything, and it was one of those things that the Bible and the Sears Roebuck catalog at that time was about the only books that were in the house.
8: And Parton's Imagination Library ensures kids today have lots of books of their very own.

0: read, to dream, and to plan for a better life and a better future. They're the ones that's going to save us, hopefully.
1: Before her death, Parton put a plan in place to ensure that future generations of children get the chance to read and to dream. Maureen Powell, NPR News.
2: Because Mama made it just for me. The end. Ta-da! Did you like that?
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5: Want to age like fine wine? Don't turn up the heat. This is Sandra Tsinglo with the Lowdown on Science. Rising temperatures don't just melt glaciers. They stress our bodies, specifically gut and immune systems. Heat also warms the ocean waters, which fuels growth of deadly waterborne bacteria. Why is that bad? As we age, our bodies handle heat less effectively, leaving us more vulnerable to infections. Subhajit Roy and team at UC Irvine tested the combined effects of heat and aging on mice infected with waterborne bacteria. Compared to young mice, older mice had more intestinal barrier damage and immune dysfunction. Just like fine wine, you'll want to stay cool. It could be the key to staying healthy.
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7: 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It's 7 o'clock. This is Deb with Spruce Tip Brew. It is just gorgeous out there. I hope you've enjoyed your day and this evening. We'll get to some messages.
8: This is the Island Messenger, a look at personal messages, the weather, and community announcements.
7: Well, it is gorgeous out there, and 65 degrees at the airport, just a few clouds. It's supposed to get partly sun. That is for the west side. Let's talk about town side for Northeast Island. Side of the island, Kodiak, Chiniac, Yuzinki, and Port Lyons. Yep, it's 65 degrees at the airport. It is mostly clear tonight with a low around 48 degrees, west winds 10 to 15 miles per hour. A slight for Thursday, just a slight chance of rain after 4 p.m. So mostly sunny, then slight chance of rain. So get outside and enjoy tomorrow morning as well. That starts about 4. The high tomorrow is supposed to be about 60. West winds becoming calm in the morning and just a chance of precipitation of 10% and maybe 50% for Thursday night. That is our side of the island. Let's get a look at the west side for Larsen Bay, Old Harbor, Akiak, Karluk. You can expect partly cloudy tonight, lows in the mid-40s, west wind 15 miles per hour. And for your Thursday, partly sunny, chance of rain in the afternoon, highs in the upper 50s, southwest winds 15 miles per hour. And then Thursday night, it might rain with lows in the lower 50s, southwest winds 10 to 25 miles per hour. But no

0: percentages of rain, so that's a good thing. It is Wednesday, August 26th. The sun is going to set at 9:24 tonight and 7:01 a.m. tomorrow. That's 14 hours, 26 minutes of daylight, a loss of 4 minutes, 48 seconds. The record high was in 1990, and that was 77. And the record low was 38 in 1998. For next up is the marine synopsis and forecast for the North Gulf Coast and Kodiak Island waters and Cook Inlet. A 1,013 millibar low, 110 nautical miles south of Yakutat, moves into the North Pacific Thursday morning. A front from a 990 millibar bearing low moves into the Western Gulf and Cook Inlet late Thursday evening. And for our marine weather, for Marmot Island to Sitkanak, small craft advisory tonight, Thursday. Small craft advisory Thursday night. So tonight, west winds, 20 knots, seas 6 feet. Southwest winds on Thursday, 20 knots, seas 6 feet. And then southwest winds, 30 knots, seas 9 feet for Thursday night. And that looks like it's going to continue and intensify a little bit for Friday and Friday night. So careful in Marmot Island to Sitkanak if you're out on the water. For Chiniak Bay, tonight west winds 10 knots, seas 2 feet. Thursday, you'll have variable wind, less than 10 knots, seas 3 feet. And Thursday night, south wind, 20 knots, seas 3 feet. For Marmot Bay, tonight, west winds, 15 knots, seas 3 feet. For Thursday, west winds, 15 knots, becoming southwest, 10 knots in the afternoon, seas 2 feet. And for Thursday night, southeast winds, 10 knots, becoming south, 15 knots after midnight with rain and seas to 3 feet. For the Shelikof Strait, there is a small craft advisory for Thursday night as well. But for tonight, west winds, 20 knots, seas 4 feet. And for Thursday, southwest winds, 20 knots, seas 3 feet, building to 5 feet in the afternoon. With Thursday night, southwest winds, 30 knots, seas 5 feet, building to 8 feet after midnight with rain. And that continues for the Shelikof through Friday and Friday night at this point. And that is our marine weather. For our tides, the low tide tonight is at 7:51 p.m., a 2.3-foot tide, and the high tide is at 1:57 a.m. of 8.4 feet, and so tomorrow morning's low tide will be a little after 9 feet, and maybe a slightly minus tide. I don't have it here on the paper. And for the west side, Larsen Bay, your high low tide is at 8:37 p.m. of 3.2 feet, and your high tide at 2:28 a.m. of 14.2 feet. And so tomorrow morning's low tide will be about 9:30, and maybe slightly a minus tide tomorrow morning for the west side. Let's see. We do have a Fish and Game announcement, so I will play that for y'all right now.
1: This is the Alaska Department of Fish and Game with Kodiak Commercial Salmon Fishery, advisory announcement number 42. This announcement was issued at 10 a.m. August 26th. The current commercial salmon fishing period in the Duck Bay, Iqaluit Bay, and Outer Katoy Bay sections of the Afognak District will close at 6 p.m. Wednesday, August 26th. There will be a 72-hour extension to the current commercial salmon fishing period from 6 p.m. Wednesday, August 26th to 6 p.m. Saturday, August 29th in the following areas: the Outer Karlik section of the Southwest Kodiak District, the central, North Cape, and inner Uganic Bay sections of the Northwest Kodiak District, the southwest Afognak section of the Afognak District, and the Cape Alatak, Alatak Bay, Mosher Bay, and Olga Bay sections of the Alatak District. There will be a 54-hour commercial salmon fishing period from noon Thursday, August 27th, to 6 p.m. Saturday, August 29th, in the following areas. The Afognak District, except the Duck Bay, Izuit Bay, and Outer Katoy Bay sections close at 6 p.m. Wednesday, August 26th. The southwest Afognak section is extended until 6 p.m. Saturday, August 29th, and the inner Katoy Bay section remains closed. There will be a 102-hour commercial salmon fishing period from noon Thursday, August 27th, to 6 p.m. Monday, August 31st, in the following areas. The outer Ayakulik section of the southwest Kodiak District, the Humpy Dead Man section of the Alatak District, the Seven Rivers Two-Headed and Sitkalitik sections of the Eastside Kodiak District, and the Northeast Kodiak District. As previously announced, fishermen are reminded that in the Kodiak area, including the mainland district, until further notice, Chinook salmon 28 inches or greater in length may not be retained by purse seine gear in the commercial fishery and must be returned to the water unharmed. Closed waters are shown on the Kodiak area salmon statistical chart and detailed in the commercial salmon fishing regulations. Statistical charts, harvest strategies, and commercial salmon fishing regulations are available at the Kodiak Fish and Game Office. Recent salmon fishery information may be obtained by calling the department's 24-hour recorder phone at 486-4559.

0: Sorry about that. I had some dead air. Okay. I just noticed. Okay. So what's going on for community announcements? Starting at 8 p.m. at the Brother Francis Shelter, Rule 62, is the Alcoholics Anonymous meeting. And remember that every Monday through Saturday, there is at noon a brother meeting at the Brother Francis Shelter, and the hotline is 907-942-0922. At the KFRC Aquarium and Touch Tank, that will be open Thursdays and Fridays, 9 a.m. to noon, just until this Friday. So the 27th and 28th is the last 2 days. That's 9 to noon. Tomorrow night is the Borough Assembly work session in the Borough Assembly Chambers. That meeting starts at 6:30, and all meetings are open to the public, and you can check out the website for meeting packets, or you can call 907-486-9310 for information. And those meetings are available live streamed on the Kodiak Island Borough YouTube channel. Also on Thursday, so there is going to be a citizen comment to discuss ordinance amendment to the procedure and timelines for declaring and filling assembly vacancies. That will be tomorrow at the work session, apparently. Call tomorrow if you have questions. On Friday, August 28th, out at the Alaska Aerospace Corporation Pacific Spaceport Complex at Narrow Cape, starting at 9 and going until noon, there will be a board meeting. And the first 2 hours are typically open to the public. The last hour is typically an executive session that's closed to the public. All are welcome to attend. And for information to find out what's going on online, you can go to akaerospace.com. That's the Friday meeting out at Narrow Cape Pacific Spaceport Complex. At the library, tomorrow, Thursday, is the Creative Corner, which is open from noon to 3. It's a space to practice writing or watercoloring or whatever art form you prefer. And on Thursday night, there's a summer movie, and I'm not exactly sure which movie it is because this is an older PSA. But you can call the library at 907-486-8686 if you're interested in knowing what the library or the movie is. Friday at 10:30 is the story time with Miss Abby. Also on Friday is the Lego Club at 3. If you're under 10, please bring an adult. And on Saturdays at 1, there's a game lounge and there is an escape room that has the Wild Wild West theme. And you can go online at the Sign Up Genius for that. That's Thursday evenings at 6:30 all summer for groups of 3 to 4. And on Friday, there is a special meeting of the Kodiak Island Borough School District Board of Education. That's Friday, August 28th at 3 p.m. It is an executive session to discuss a personnel matter. For more information about that, you can contact Wes at 907-486-7550. He is the secretary to the Board of Education. Also on Friday, night of improv with KHS Shakespeare's. This is at 7 o'clock at the Gerald C. Wilson Auditorium Drama Pod. Tickets are $10 at the door, or you can go on Kodiak Shakespeare's.ludus.com for a back-to-school edition of improv. And also for the Shakespeare's, they are putting on the production of Peter and the Star Catcher and are holding auditions Saturday from 10 to 1 p.m. at the Gerald C. Wilson Auditorium. No previous theater experience is required, and it's open to all KHS and high school homeschoolers. And finally, on August 30th is the open music workshop at Kodiak Island Brewery and Still with Eric Quince and Ellamy Tiller. And that is from 1 to 6 p.m. with a 6 p.m. showtime. Anything goes. It's a workshop jam session. That's on Sunday, August 30th. Okay, that is enough. Let's listen to the outro and Engines of Ingenuity.
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3: Today, Ghosts of Niagara. The University of Houston presents this program about the machines that make our civilization run and the people whose ingenuity created them. Not long ago, while traveling near the Canadian border, I chanced upon a curious building. It was shaped like an ancient funerary temple on the banks of the Nile, a long stone facade punctuated by evenly spaced columns and bays. It also had that forlorn look so common to aging turn-of-the-century structures, classical elegance plus blown-out windows. My building might even have been an eyesore, except for the colossal eye magnet just a few hundred yards away. Did I mention it sat at the foot of Niagara Falls? The mystery building turned out to be the Ontario Power Company generating station, built in 1904, and it has a backstory as interesting as its appearance. Niagara Falls had long attracted two camps of enthusiasts. There were the romantic nature lovers smitten with the falls' grandeur, and there were those utilitarians who saw in tumbling water a mammoth gold mine of pure kinetic energy. A handful of attempts had tried to capture the falls' power, but by the late 19th century, its potential had barely been tapped. Some new currents were in the air, though, pun intended. In 1890, two entrepreneurs from the western frontier, Paul and Lucien Nunn, built the world's first alternating current power plant in, of all places, Telluride, Colorado. That same year, a commission chaired by the eminent British physicist Lord Kelvin solicited proposals worldwide for harnessing Niagara Falls, but none were chosen. Instead, Kelvin assigned the task to industrialist George Westinghouse and the Serbian-born electrical genius Nikola Tesla. They would design a system using Tesla's innovation, alternating current, which the brothers Nunn had already proven in Colorado. Thomas Edison was furious. He favored direct current, which is simpler in theory but loses power very rapidly over long distances. Tesla got the contract over Edison, who was once his boss. The skeptics muttered, but when the lights went on in Buffalo on November 16, 1896, everyone knew that AC power was here to stay. The utilitarians now boasted that Niagara was finally doing an honest day's work. But the nature lovers weren't about to roll over. Led by parks guru Frederick Law Olmsted, they established Niagara Falls, New York, as America's very first state park. Canada also created a commission to oversee its side of the falls, but that group was underfunded. Ironically, the easiest way to raise cash was to sell water rights to the highest bidder for more hydroelectric projects. Re-enter the Nunn brothers, who by now were the go-to guys for water projects all throughout the West. The two were hired by the Ontario Power Company, an American firm actually, to engineer a power plant and a generating station, my mystery building. The plant operated for almost a century. In 1999, it was decommissioned to make room for a casino, its massive tunnels sealed, its turbines removed. Now it sits in the perpetual mist of the world's most famous waterfall, a ghost from the wee hours of our electric age. I'm Roger Kaza at the University of Houston, where we're interested in the way inventive minds work.
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0: We are going to listen to a bit of Dolly Parton this evening. Oh my gosh, what a fantastic woman. I'm looked through to find some at least less familiar music to me. And then also we'll listen to a little bit of Tim Curry because he also passed away yesterday. And then I had a show all prepared. So I'll throw some of that new music in that I had prepared for you. Anyway, let's get on with World on Fire by Dolly Parton.

0: burns down.
1: That was Dolly Parton, World on Fire. That came out May 11th, 2023. Next up, Working on My Tan by Tim Curry.

0: That was Tim Curry. That came out in 1981. And hopefully you got to be working on your tan today and tomorrow. Here's something from Message from for World Cafe.
1: The Irish artist Seamat was nominated for the Mercury Prize last year, and her star is rising here in the States with her latest album, Euro Country. Coming up for Sense of Place Dublin, Seamat talks about how she first connected with country music as a child growing up just outside of Dublin, and how she embraced her Irish identity to make this album. It's Seamat on the next World Cafe.
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0: So I understand that Lyle Lovett and maybe Ziggy Marley are both going to be up at the State Fair. So here's Lyle Lovett, If I Had a Boat, and then Circle of Peace by Ziggy Marley.

0: We heard two from Luke Armstrong, Girl, Boys Don't Cry and Little Winds. Here's another message.
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0: Thanks for the reminder, Pam. Okay, next up we'll have a few by Dolly Parton. This is a medley with Dumb Blonde, Something Fishy, Put It Off Until Tomorrow. And I understand Dumb Blonde was maybe her first release. And then we'll hear Dark Night, Bright Future, and White Limousine. Thank you so much for listening. And if you have a Dolly Parton song that you'd like me to play, you can always call for 907-486-3181.
2: I'd like to do the first hit record that I had, and it's a song that goes like this.

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I'd like to do a little medley now, some songs that I've wrote and recorded and had different country artists to record, and hope maybe that you might enjoy them. Here's one that goes like this, called Something Fishy.

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1: Thank you so much. 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I'd like to do a song now that my Uncle Bill Owens that I was telling you about a little earlier helped me write, and it goes like this.

0: Dolly Parton, Dark Night, Bright Future. It is 8 o'clock, and you are listening to KMXT 100.1 FM. KMXT is also in HD, and we have HD2 and HD3, and we are streaming live on the web at kmxt.org. 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Thank you so much for listening. We'll do a brief weather update. It's 63 degrees out at the airport. Still saying mostly clear for tonight. West winds around 10 miles per hour. Low around 48 degrees. Just a slight chance of rain tomorrow afternoon after 4, with a high near 60. And just a 10% chance of precipitation, so we're not even going to bother with that. Thursday night, chance of rain after 7, cloudy with a low around 54. And rain is likely on Friday, so get out there and enjoy. That's for the town side of the forecast. For the west side, pretty much same. And yeah, again, rain might be happening for you on Friday. So enjoy Kodiak's gorgeous weather. And there is a small craft advisory for Thursday night for the Shelikov Strait and for Marmot Island to Sitkanak. So otherwise, the seas are pretty tame out there. Okay, I'm playing around with this. It's looking a little different. Okay, this is Deb. This is Spruce Tip Brew. And we are going to have a couple recently released pieces. One by Natalie Merchant and another by Maggie Rose. But first, let's listen to this.
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0: So it sounds like Natalie Merchant teamed up and did some fairy tale

That was Dolly Parton with Sting, Every Breath You Take. And next up, Birds of a Feather by Tim Curry.

was a couple by Tim Kearney, Birds of a Feather, and then Planet Shmanet Janet from Rocky Horror Picture Show. Let's go back to some new music from the NPR New Music Friday. This is Some Comfort by Kate Waters, and then Ain't What It Looks Like by Brandon Wisham.

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1: This week, Jazz Happening Now has new music from Grammy winner John Batiste, who dropped 3 new solo piano records in 1 week. The premise of John's new work is a connection across the centuries between Mozart and Moog. And Helen Sung follows through on some of the best advice a musician could possibly receive from a trusted elder. That and much more new jazz this week on Jazz Happening Now.
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0: We'll have a couple more recently released Grade 11s. Sorry Kid by Johanna Samuels and Aaron Ray. You're a Dog, Don't Talk to Me by Alex Dupree.

0: Oh my, what a beautiful voice. That was In the Sweet By and By by Dolly Parton. 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

0: Thank you so much for listening to Spruce Tip Brew tonight. That last piece was All Living Glory, featuring her grandpa, Jake Owens, and Dolly Parton and her family from the album Smoky Mountain DNA, Family, Faith, and Fables. Before that was Let the Mystery Be by Iris DeMent, and Two People, the Moon by Joanna Samuels. Now is Moon Dance with Walter Kaiser, Pedro Haldimand, John Otis, Matthias Ziegler, Christoph Ziegler, and the artist is Andres Ballenvider. Down to the Moon. You've been listening to KMXT 100.1 FM, and it's pretty great out there, looks like. And weather forecast is mostly clear with a low around 48, west winds around 10 miles per hour. Just a slight chance of rain tomorrow after 4 p.m. And rain is likely for Friday, so enjoy tomorrow's weather. There is pretty nice water out and about around our island, but there is a small craft advisory for Thursday night for Marmot Island to Sitkanak, and then also in the Shelikoff, small craft advisory for Thursday night.
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0: So I featured a fair bit of Dolly Parton, a little bit of Tim Curry, and recently released pieces. Again, thank you for listening. 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

Can you name an army with outposts in over 100 countries, yet zero weapons? You're on the Soundbeat. While dictating a letter to his secretary, former

0: Heaven, sung by Radhiyana Pasmore. It was the first ever recording of a Charles Ives song and was made on December 5th, 1934. 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I'm Brett Barry.
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0: Phil Woods, bebopping his way into our hearts from a session in June 56. Phil Woods and Gene Quill, alto saxes, Donald Byrd, Kenny Dorham, trumpets, Tommy Flanagan, piano, Doug Watkins, bass, Philly Joe Jones, drums.
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0: And that takes us to a young pianist named Sean Fife. Next on Full Moon Hacksaw Jazz and Blues, in a quartet setting, Fife on piano, Dave O'Higgins tenor sax, Matt Fishwick will play drums, and Luke Fowler on the bass.

I'll Be There, Etta Jones. And that was preceded by a fairly recent recording from Sean Fife, his tenor sax man Dave O'Higgins. Not really a fan of the high register tenor playing in places in the solo, but we get the idea in tempo. And Hacksaw Jazz next to a recording done at one of our sponsors, theravenscroft.com. Recorded there by a bassist from the Pacific Northwest, hence his album, West by Northwest. His name, Tom Wakeling, and he employs musicians from Tucson and Phoenix. So, namely, we have Angelo Versace on piano, who, by the way, is now director of theravenscroft.com. Dom Moyo will play drums, and Jason Carter on trumpet. Let's do two from this. Same title, different compositions. Lotus Blossom by Billy Strayhorn, followed by Lotus Blossom by Kenny Dorham. Two titles with different compositions. Tom Wakeling, bass.

Yes, very well done. Two in a row named Lotus Blossom. That last selection, Lotus Blossom, written by Kenny Dorham. And it was performed by Tom Wakeling as leader and bassist, Jason Carter on the trumpet and flugelhorn, and Angelo Versace on the piano, Dom Moyo on drums. Preceding that, the same group doing another tune of the same title, Lotus Blossom, but that written by Billy Strayhorn. Probably a well-known composition, a ballad in the Ellington vein. So there we have it from Tom Wakeling on bass.

0: Mellow and grooving. 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
1: We go to a Mondo sampler. I found three in a row that I think will fit in our musical interests. Caetano Veloso, and he'll go into Paco de Lucia on guitar, and then into Cal Jader on vibes. Why not? We do it because we can.

Rhythms of the Americas with a Mondo sampler put together by American Airlines and Borders Books. Remember those two institutions? So we had three in a row. That last one, Cal Jader, Mom Blues. Preceding that, guitarist Paco de Lucia, La Canada. And that, the first of those three, Caetano Veloso, Onde o Rio, Ojio y Mai Bianjo. And so there we have our Mondo sampler, various rhythms that keep our interest. They were all right together, so why not do them that way? And speaking of things that are together, we have a number of parallel projects going, and one of them is Miles 100 Radio. That's what we are for the rest of the year, at least until Miles' next birthday, May 26th, 2027. So we have all kinds of time to get in several selections from two marathon sessions done in 1956 when Miles was 30 years old, leading in what many fans feel was his greatest quintet of John Coltrane on tenor saxophone, Red Garland piano, Paul Chambers bass, Philly Joe Jones drums, Miles leading, and on trumpet. So we go through two sessions, the first in May 1956, the later one will be October 1956. The occasion, by the way, he was concluding a contract he had with Prestige Records. He was getting ready to go over to Columbia, so stockpiled the material in these two marathon sessions. And what we are interested in is what order they recorded things in. Last installment, we had the first two selections on May 11th. We go into number 4 and 5 that he recorded that day. Train's Blues will be next, featuring, of course, John Coltrane with Miles Davis. Miles 100 Radio, Hacksaw Jazz.

0: A couple recorded in a marathon session by Miles Davis in the year 1956. Something I Dreamed Last Night, featuring the muted horn of Miles, preceded by Train's Blues, written for and featuring John Coltrane on tenor saxophone. Program number 2156, Harmony in the House, yet needs another kicker.
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You know, Art Pepper was a saxophonist on the West Coast, L.A. jazz scene, pretty hot in the 1950s, with a Lester Young tune done on alto sax this time by Art Pepper, Tickle Toe. Okay, back to Sonny Rollins. We're into the 1970s and 1980s period recordings as we profile or pay tribute or listen to the tracks of Sonny Rollins through the years. It's another parallel project we have going. Full Moon Hacksaw Jazz and Blues on the radio. Sonny Rollins recorded from the late 1940s until at least the early 2000s. So he had a 70-year career as a saxophonist, just died the other day, May of 2026 at age 95. At one point he said to an interviewer, "I'm not dismissing what I did in the 1950s. I'm just saying it's certainly not a finished product. Again, I was a comparatively young man. I had this youthful vision and all that, and this for sure comes out in that music, but I wouldn't want to play like that today. Do I think that I found it then? No, no way. It was okay for then, but now I certainly wouldn't want to rest on it unless I had the luxury of dying. Then it would be different." Isn't that prophetic? So he went on to say he doesn't want to be judged by the music of the 1950s that he recorded alone. So how do we deal with so many Sonny Rollins recordings? Do them a little bit at a time. That was 1978. Let's get into 1984 here. The very first session he did with his nephew, Clifton Anderson, on trombone. This is a typical Calypso thing that Sonny had a favor for. This title is Tell Me You Love Me, Sonny Rollins.

0: Drummer Joe Farnsworth leading a group in 2023, including Emmanuel Wilkins on alto sax, Kurt Rosenwinkel on guitar, Julian Rodriguez, or Julius, on piano, Robert Hurst on bass, the leader Joe Farnsworth on drums, and composer in this case, Bobby No Bags. He explains that Robert Hurst at the airport couldn't get his bags before that. Sonny Rollins, 1984, we're into his 80s recordings now, with his nephew Clifton Anderson on trombone. The debut on that particular album, Sunny Days and Starry Nights on Milestone Records. He was with Milestone from, well, after his second sabbatical of his career, making it the early 1970s, I believe that association went into the 2000s. We will find out as we continue our profile in future episodes to be continued.
1: 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The music of these masters and the artists of today, disciplined in their tradition. 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
0: How about guitar? Charlie Bird.

New release from flutist Haruna Fukuzawa from her Plays at the Wrong Time. We took Mellow Shadow. Preceding that, Charlie Bird on the nylon guitar, Meditation.

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1: We begin this section with Miki Yamanaka, a pianist we are knocked out by. She has another new one out, several albums to her credit by this time. The album is Breathe. Let's listen to Dancing Cats featuring Nicole Glover on the sax.

the standard You Stepped Out of a Dream, performed here by the Mark Filsinger Chamber Big Band from Groovin' High, a fairly recent release, Bobby Militello on alto sax. Before that, brand new Miki Yamanaka just came out. Breathe is the collection. We heard Dancing Cats, the only selection on the album that was not written by Ms. Miki. Miki Yamanaka piano, Nicole Glover on tenor saxophone, Tyrone Allen on bass, and Jimmy McBride on drums. Dancing Cats from Miki Yamanaka, who also has a track on here called Tucson. We'll get to that. She knows Tucson gets it. That's right. From the desert southwest, Arizona, Full Moon Hacksaw Jazz and Blues. Now, how about Billie Holiday? I Cried for You.

0: Robert Jospé Quartet. You know what instrument the leader plays? He is the drummer. We have pianist Daniel Clark, bassist Paul Langish, Chris Whiteman plays guitar. And again, the leader, Robert Jospé. Some Other Time. Which one spent time with Tony Bennett? That would be the bassist. He spent 20 years touring with Tony Bennett. I associate that tune with Tony Bennett and Bill Evans, of course. Before that, Billie Holiday and I Cried for You, among the mainstays, the stablemates of our music, for sure.
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0: Another new release, Nicole Yvette. Her Say Yes, the cover, has her pictured slightly like a young Etta James. Don't know if she sounds like Etta James. Mellow, mellow continuance on Saturday. This is Nicole Yvette, Full Moon Hacksaw Jazz and Blues.

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0: Hi, it's Judy Carmichael. On my show, Jazz Inspired, I talk with fascinating creative people who love jazz and discuss how it inspires them. 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

Welcome to Jazz Happening Now. 1 hour of very new jazz. 10 hand-picked tracks this week. Every musician you'll hear this hour is making it happen, living the promise of jazz and creating its future. Each and every one defining in their own personal way what jazz means in 2026 and what it will mean in the future. My name is Jeff Hanley. This week, our musical landscape is even more expansive and inclusive than usual. And leading the exploration of that terrain, Grammy-winning pianist John Batiste, who almost seems destined to test our understanding of music and the artificial boundaries that have been imposed upon it. John Batiste isn't just versatile. Every time he sits down at the piano, he lives in several different musical worlds. The improviser's instantaneous invention, the classical pianist's disciplined interpretation, the New Orleans musician's command of tradition and communal performance, the composer and film scorer's ability to build dramatic worlds, the arranger and bandleader's understanding of other musicians, the singer-entertainer's direct relationship with an audience, and of course, the musical director's ability to make culture understandable on many levels and in many situations. John Batiste has just released 3 piano albums at once, 1 devoted to Mozart and 2 to Thelonious Monk. And here's the remarkable part. All 3 records were made in 1 improvisational session in a single day. John Batiste's thought-provoking idea is that Monk and Mozart belong in the same conversation. Composers separated by centuries, but united by an instantly identifiable musical mind. And there's only one way to prove or even understand the idea, and that's to dig into the music, and that's what we're about to do. This is not your father's In Walked Bud, but for me, it manifests the best ideas that accelerate jazz and take it forward. Judge for yourself. 1 pianist, with a new take on a much-loved jazz favorite. This is Jazz Happening Now.

pianist Nicky Adams and saxophonist Michael Eaton with the newest member of the band, drummer Francisco Mella. Finishing our first set this week on Jazz Happening Now with some Cole Porter music. It's All Right With Me, arranged by Nicky Adams for their new album, Arrival. Ayn Incerto and the WDR Big Band right before that with special guest, trumpeter Sean Jones. Mr. Jones and Company was the tune. Ayn Incerto wrote it and featured their special guest, Sean Jones, on the album called Jagged Edges, Elegant Lines. And we started off with a new vision of Monk's music from New Orleans pianist John Batiste. Three new albums recorded in one day, delivered to us on one day earlier this week. We heard In Walked Bud from Monk Movements, just one of three new albums from pianist John Batiste. I'm Jeff Hanley. 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

Next on Jazz Happening Now, a young pianist and singer named Kelly Green. Eat Your Greens is the name of her new album. This is The Very Thought of You, starting off our next set this week on Jazz Happening Now. An all-star band we'll talk about in just a few minutes. For right now, concentrate on the headline artist of this new album, Eat Your Greens. Her name is Kelly Green, and our show is Jazz Happening Now.

That's the newest from the Helen Sung Big Band on Jazz Happening Now, from her album Oracles, a tune she wrote for Ron Carter called Mr. Virtuoso, long ago in the early days of Helen's career. Ron Carter gave her the advice that if she was going to realize her own musical vision, she was going to have to write her own music. She took that advice, and since then has produced a number of excellent records, like that new one from her first big band release, Oracles. We heard Mr. Virtuoso. The great bassist Harvey S. with I've Got Rhythm and Blues right before that from Harvey's newest album, Bright Dawn. The guitarist you heard there was Peter Bernstein, playing piano Miki Hayama, and the drummer Matt Wilson. Paul Yanamura is back with a new album, actually kind of a re-release of an album that he first put out in 1985, but he's added to it, recorded some new pieces for it. It's called First Flight Home, and we heard our first track from the record in 2026. That was Monterey Peninsula. And Kelly Green started it off with The Very Thought of You. Her bassist was Luca Rosenfeld. On drums, you heard Evan Hyde. The other members of the band, Elijah J. Thomas, Scott Robinson, Wycliffe Gordon, Wallace Roney Jr., and Steve Wilson, on the album called Eat Your Greens, from pianist and singer Kelly Green. My name's Jeff Hanley. 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

This next piece of music on Jazz Happening Now was written as a commission, or maybe even a competition, from Brooklyn's Artery Club. David Smith, a trumpeter you've heard quite often on Jazz Happening Now, took up the brief to write a piece of music featuring only trumpet, voice, bass, and drums, and submitted it to the Brooklyn Artery Club and included it on his new album, Redstone. David Smith, playing trumpet and leading the band, he added a tenor sax to his original arrangement. It's played here by Dan Pratt. The guitarist is Nate Radley, the bassist Gary Wong, and the drummer Alan Mednard. This is Pulse from the David Smith Quintet, David's original composition on Jazz Happening Now.

0: finishing off this week's Jazz Happening Now with a Hammond B3 organ solo by a good friend of our show, Brian Charette. That comes from his record, Borderless. Brian is out on the West Coast these days on a little tour. Maybe you can catch him if he comes near you. Mike DeRubo before that, also heading out west, out northwest actually, to connect with some Canadian jazz musicians for his newest album, Way Out Northwest. Mike DeRubo leaving New York with his alto saxophone and showing up in a recording studio in Vancouver to perform with Tilden Webb on piano, Jody Prosnick on bass, and Jesse Cahill on drums. And David Smith. A new one from David called Redstone, a great new record with David on trumpet, Dan Pratt on tenor sax, Nate Radley on guitar, Gary Wong on bass, and Alan Mednard on drums. We started off our final set this week on Jazz Happening Now with David Smith and his band playing Pulse. My name's Jeff Hanley. Thank you for tuning in, Jazz Happening Now. We're back next week right here on your local public radio station. Let's meet up then.
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4: 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Did you know you

0: have been musical collaborators since their university days. They each have their own bands and busy careers as teachers, Jamie in the North of England and Sam at Eton College and the Purcell School. And as sidemen, they've been even busier. In fact, I've employed them both for concerts at London's Ronnie Scott's and beyond. After years of musical merriment, these two have finally recorded their first duo CD, Going Coastal. I thought I'd have a chat with Jamie about it all and discuss the challenges and delights of playing with another guitarist, especially one you know so well. I'm Judy Carmichael, and this is Jazz Inspired. What's it like to have known someone as long as you've known each other, playing together? And just, I mean, you've got to be reading each other's minds at this point.
1: Yes, I think that is a pretty good way of looking at it. It's amazing. It's a wonderful privilege. It's been something that we've shared now for goodness knows how long. I think it's about 25 years. It's maybe even closer to 30. You know, when we first met, Sam and I, we were, I wouldn't say beginners, but we, you know, we were not far off that, really. So the journey of discovery has been one that we've undertaken together, you know, which has been absolutely lovely. And I'm sure we thought we were sounding okay, you know, 20 years ago, but
0: we all did.
1: Yeah, that's it. Probably some of the older musicians were being kind to us and you know,
0: exactly,
1: saying what they really thought after we'd finished. But yeah, it's been a joy, and it is almost a telepathic thing. You know, I can hear things on that recording, which if you sat down to compose a counterpoint, you might end up with something, you know, similar to what's just come out in the moment. And I think that is something that only years and years of working with somebody can produce.

I know you teach a lot, and you love teaching. By the way, I went to your site, and I sort of joined in on a couple lessons, and I loved it. I love the way the whole site worked. Yeah, I wish I'd had you as a teacher when I was coming up. I've had terrible teachers that, no, they've really been mean. I've had just a couple who yelled at me and

0: so I gave up.
1: Yeah.
0: But that's another. We'll get to that. But how do you teach counterpoint? I'm curious about that, of making that work so beautifully, because it's so special when it does work.
1: Well, that's a great question. This is probably not the best advert for my teaching, but I'm not sure I could teach that, really, because I think it's such a context-specific thing. You know, it is that 25 years of Sam and I working together that produces that. And I think if you know, the moment either of us start to think consciously about, you know, what we're doing in that situation, it's going to go wrong. You know, but what I think happens is that it's almost like I would liken it to, well, I mean, you know, because you're an improviser. It's, you know, if somebody's, maybe to make a sporting analogy, you know, somebody's trying to hit a baseball or something like that. I mean, the moment they think, oh, I've got to do this, and it's, you know, I think that's a slider and I'm going to, you know, or whatever. You know, I'm busking my baseball knowledge, by the way, but, you know...
0: I was very impressed you made it baseball.
1: Yeah, well, because cricket, you know. Yeah, absolutely, because cricket is, you know, there's a lot... It's a strange thing to get into, cricket. I love it, but, you know, the moment somebody's thinking consciously about a ball that's coming towards them... At 95 miles an hour, it's past them before they've had chance to, you know, to do anything. And I think it's, you know, improvisation, and especially that sort of duet improvisation like that is,
0: yeah,
1: it's instinctive, it's subliminal. The moment you start to kind of think about what you're doing, I mean, the only thing that I think is conscious is that you know, you have to remember to listen. You have to sort of say, don't forget to listen, don't forget to, you know, to respond to what in this case Sam's doing, and, you know, make sure that I'm, you know, I've got as much of my mind on what's coming in as what I'm putting out.
0: Mm-hmm.
1: But yeah, it's all on that sort of instinctual subliminal level, really, because otherwise it would fall to bits. And the other thing is, you don't want to, you know, it's important to listen and to hear what somebody's done, but you don't want to copy them. You don't want to sort of Mickey Mouse the last thing that you heard, because then that would be like a conversation where we're just repeating the last thing that the other one said, and it would be very difficult to listen to, you know. So yeah, it's mostly in the instinctive sphere, I would say, but there are other things I could probably teach, but not that.

0: My guest, British guitarist Jamie Taylor, with guitarist Sam Dunn from their CD, Going Coastal. I'm Judy Carmichael, and this is Jazz Inspired. One of the great things on this show is I get to talk to people about the original thing that brought them into jazz, and whether it's playing or just hooked them in. And because I'm so fascinated with inspiration, and it's different for everyone. You and I could hear the same thing and we'd key into a different spot. In fact, I just had somebody on the show, a wonderful trumpet player named Tom Manuel, and his first inspiration was Count Basie. So he immediately wanted to go out and have a big band. My first inspiration was Count Basie, and I wanted to play like that. I wanted to play like Basie. So that's really interesting. I liked the big band, but that wasn't my focus. My focus was, I want to be the piano player in a big band kind of thing.
1: Yeah.
0: So you sent me this TV show. So did you see this as a TV show with the Mundell? So talk about that. I think that, and how old were you when you saw this?
2: So this would have been, well, I saw actually when I was sending it to you that the date on the broadcast at the end was 1987.
0: There you go.
2: But it was Irish television, and it came from Dublin. And I think probably we didn't get it over in England straight away. So it might have been 1988, something like that. I would have been about 11 years old, something like that. What happened was, and again, I mean, for the American audience, because, you know, they perhaps won't know. I mean, at that time in the UK, we had just acquired our fourth television station. So when my earliest memories of watching TV, we had three channels. And then in the mid 80s, a fourth one came on, Channel 4. And it was a bit more artsy, because basically you had the BBC had two channels, which was 1 and 2, and then ITV was the commercial station, so that had commercials, whereas the BBC never does have commercials. And then Channel 4 was a commercial station, but it also had some public funding as well, I believe it still does. So it was like a commercial station but a bit more arty, you know. And that's the station that broadcast this. Now, my dad had just bought a VHS video recorder, which was, you know, the state of the art back then. And I was in bed, you know, I was long asleep because it was in the middle of the night, and he was watching the TV.
0: And you were 11.
2: I was 11, but it would have been on in the middle of the night, this thing, you know. I was in bed, but I'd already started to play the guitar. And I was sort of playing, you know, well, trying to play some Beatles songs and Bob Dylan and a few folk things, because my dad was a folk guitarist, not professionally, but, you know, he'd played the folk clubs and things back in the 60s. And so I was in bed, and he thought, well, Jamie might be interested in this because it's guitars, and he put a tape in and he recorded it. And he only managed to record, you know, because he just happened to catch the second half of it as he was, you know, flicking through his four television channels. And, you know, so he caught the second half of it. And, you know, and of course I just thought it was wonderful, and I wore the thing out. You know, I know it's a cliche to say it, but I did. I just sat there and played it over and over. And it's funny, actually, because, of course, now, you know, this thing's on YouTube as so much is. And whoever's uploaded it to YouTube has done it, I suspect, off a VHS tape, you know, and it looks exactly, you know, it's got the slightly sort of blurry, high contrast picture, and, you know, it just takes me right back there, you know, to 1988. And, but it was, yeah, it was lucky, you know, because, but of course, you know, four channels. So he had a 1 in 4 chance of, you know, of finding this thing.

0: Mundell Lowe and Louis Stewart. Yeah, and it's an Irish. It was an Irish TV show called The Session, which was broadcast from Dublin, from a studio there, and it's an Irish band. There is a vocalist, but she'd finished by the time my dad, you know, put the tape in. So I never got to hear her until years later when I found it on YouTube. But it's an Irish band. There's a pianist called Jim Doherty who worked a lot with Louis Stewart. I suspect that Louis put it all together, really. And I think Peter Ainscough was the drummer. Dave Orsden, I think, was on bass. And then there was a string quartet as well for some of it. But of course, I didn't know any of this at the time, you know, and it wasn't very... TV shows are still like this, you know, the credits don't always tell you what you've been listening to. And so it did say that it was Louis and Mundell. So at least I had that to go on. But it wasn't until years later that I found out who I'd heard. And funnily enough, actually, as I've got to know some Irish musicians, I did some gigs a few years ago with a very fine Irish drummer called David Little. Little with a Y, and he'd worked quite a lot with Louis, and he knew, you know, he knew the exact thing I was talking about, and he said he was pretty sure that his aunt had been in the string quartet. So, you know, it's funny how, you know, over the years, you know, these connections come together. And I did get to meet Louis and Mundell separately later on.
1: Well, that's wonderful.

0: I'm Judy Carmichael, and this is Jazz Inspired. I'm talking with guitarist Jamie Taylor about what appealed to him when he first heard Louis Stewart and Mundell Lowe.
1: The sound was so different to anything that I'd heard, you know, because, you know, guitar, you it's rock, isn't it? You know, that's what we're exposed to, really.
0: Yeah, it wasn't the Beatles, you know,
1: especially
0: right.
1: As a kid. It was different. As a kid. Yeah, it was different. You know, it wasn't rock, and not that I don't like rock, but it was just, I didn't know you could make that kind of sound on a guitar, you know. I sort of thought, you know, I wonder if I could get my guitar to sound like that, you know. And I did try, you know. And I remember my dad saying it might have something to do with the tape wound strings that they use, you know. And he was right, actually. It is partly to do with that. But, you know, so it was so new. To me, it was. I mean, of course, I know now that what they were doing was playing a style of music that already in 1987 was, you know, was some decades old. But to me, it seemed new. It seemed like something entirely fresh. And I loved the look of it as well. You know, I loved, because they were both very sort of elegantly dressed, and the whole thing, it just, you know, these beautiful guitars they were playing, and the music was just so beautiful. And yeah, I don't know. I mean, it's a bit like we were just saying, it's a pre-intellectual instinctive thing, isn't it? I think who knows what lights the spark, but it did, you know. And I just got
0: fantastic.
1: Completely obsessed with it, yeah.
0: As you're talking about this, you're reminding me that I remember the first time I saw Fats Waller on film. And this was pre-YouTube. Mm. And I had learned all that from listening to records over and over and over again, as we do. And then a collector, a film collector, who was an early fan of mine, now this is in the 80s, said, have you ever seen Fats Waller on film? Mm. Which I hadn't. Mm. And it's hard for people to imagine this now. And so he had it on 16 millimeter, and I remember I went over and I teared up, because this person that I knew so well from his music, orally, I was now seeing in action. And it, because I had this huge emotional connection to him. And I'm wondering, because everyone I talk to now learns everything from YouTube, people I have on the show of a certain age, they never mention that they're listening to a record or, you know, or a CD or something. It's that they've listened to it on YouTube. And that's fascinating to me, because as wonderful as it is, you're getting something different from a visual than you are when you're listening to a recording. I don't know. Yeah. What do you think of that? That's just, I just now thought of that, because I had years of listening. Think how many I'd already, for many... I'd have to think about it. I'd already been listening to Fats Waller for 10 years, let's say, by the time I saw him on film. So that's a lot of listening that was in me. So speak to that. That's kind of an interesting thing to think about.
1: Yeah, it's very interesting. I mean, I know exactly what you mean, because although obviously I was lucky enough to see this TV show from Dublin, it wasn't as if, you know, jazz was on the television very often. So, you know, I mean, apart from that, that was something of an exception, really. And I had the same experience as you on the whole. You know, I had whatever I had in terms of, you know, my dad had a few records, and later on I bought some records of my own. But of course, the other thing was that it wasn't very easy to even get records where I was, because, you know, we didn't live in a big city. And I can remember when I got a bit older, when I was older and old enough to get on trains and go down to London and things, you know, she's sort of 3 hours away from where I grew up. You know, I would do that just to go to the big record shops, you know, because they would have a jazz section, whereas the ones I could get to locally, you know, they might have, you know, 9 or 10, but you wouldn't have much. So I know exactly what you mean. And I can remember exactly the same thing with people like Grant Green and Kenny Burrell, and, you know, because I hadn't seen any footage of them. It was only when YouTube became a thing, which I guess was sort of about 20 odd years ago, you know, I can remember exactly the same thing you described. Suddenly you're seeing this person, you know, that you've heard so many times. It's an interesting one, isn't it? I mean, I don't know. I wonder whether there's a sense in which, you know, if all you've got is the auditory stimulus, you know, that maybe that's a deeper connection because the visual thing is, you know, is potentially distracting you maybe. But then, but I don't know, I think probably with this particular thing that I'm talking about, this Irish thing, it was the visual thing as well for me. You know, it was just the whole thing. It just seemed so elegant somehow, you know, sonically and visually, and they seemed so relaxed. You know, I was used to seeing people sort of, you know, sliding on their knees across stages and, you know, windmilling around like Pete Townsend, and, you know, and which, you know, I still love all of that, you know, but it just, there was an elegance to, and it all seemed so effortless, you know. They just seemed to sort of sit there, you know, in this state of zen-like calm, and these, you know, jaw-dropping lines were coming out, and, you know, so I think it was the whole package, really. But I know exactly what you mean about the, you know, not having the visual stimulus. And the other thing, of course, is that you can have too much choice as well, can't you? You know, it's possibly quite a good thing that we all had, you know, a little bit less to choose from back then.
0: Yeah, and I think that it's, well, something that I really connect with is you talking about the elegance of it, because this is another thing that people with different personalities would be drawn to different things. And I probably mentioned it on this show before, but I remember so vividly, those of us who worked at Disneyland when I worked there were very fortunate because we're just old enough that when we were really young, some of the originators of jazz were still alive, and they would feature these bands. So we'd get to hear Count Basie, hear Buddy Rich, you know, five nights in a row, because they would come and do a series and we'd just walk down from wherever we were. And I remember that Lionel Hampton was there for a week, and he was dancing around and jumping around. And I mean, of course, he's spectacular, but I just thought, I can't do that. I don't want to do that. I don't want to be a person who's standing on my head and doing, you know. And I thought, maybe this is not what I should do. And then Basie was there the following week, and he was so cool and so elegant.
1: Yeah.
0: And he just would kind of point at somebody to take a chorus or do this, or just like nod his head at Freddie Green.
1: Yeah.
0: And I thought, okay, that's what I want to do.

0: 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My guest is British guitarist Jamie Taylor. I'm a big fan, obviously, of piano and guitar, and I know people will ask me about that a lot. They'll go, well, isn't that hard because they're both chordal instruments and things? Mm. But it's interesting with the piano players I know who like to play with guitar, they have their favorites, and when it really works, it works amazingly, and then other people, it's like crash and burn. Because I've played with a couple of guitarists that are great and famous in their own right, and it just didn't work. We just, as soon as we played, we weren't in the same pocket or something like that. But you sent me this fantastic Kenny Burrell and Hank Jones. You have to talk about this track, because I loved it and I'm such a fan of both of them.
1: Well, I mean, Kenny is just, I mean, speaking of elegance, I mean, goodness me, you know, he exudes elegance musically and otherwise. So it definitely ties in with that. But yeah, this was something that I actually first encountered when I was at school. I had a guitar teacher at school. He was fabulous, a chap called Chris Walker. And he gave that to me on a cassette. And again, it was just, it was love at first hearing, really. It's a sort of traditional tune, I think. It's probably, I'm not even sure if it has a composer. It's a little bit similar to that Horace Silver tune, The Preacher. But it's, I think it's just a traditional thing. So it's a very simple piece. And what I love about it is it's a masterclass of economy from Kenny and from Hank. You know, because it's only a little 16 bar theme. And I think Kenny does a couple of times around it, and then Hank maybe does once through, and then Kenny comes back and does one more. You know, the whole improvisation is, you know, 40 odd bars, but it says it all, you know. And the other thing about it that I love is that it interested me because he manages to get a sound out of the guitar that's very horn-like, you know, and there's a little bit in it, actually, when he comes back for his second feature after Hank. He plays a thing, you can't miss it. It sounds like something that Illinois Jacquet would play, you know. It's a sort of, sounds like a tenor sax, almost a sort of, not quite growling, but it's a sort of a wailing sort of bluesy phrase. And it, you know, it's a guitar, but it almost doesn't sound like a guitar. And I think that was one of the things as well that attracted me to it. And the block chords, because he plays these beautiful block chords as well, which you would think, you know, with a piano, a guitar playing block chords and a piano, there would be a lot of potential for that to clash and to get messy, but it doesn't. You know, they're just such masters. And, you know, Hank just, he always, when he comps Hank Jones, it sounds as if he's completing the sentence almost, you know. It's just, it's almost like he knew what the soloist was going to play before they played it, and he just puts the perfect little punctuation mark in afterwards, you know. And so I think that was probably the main thing there.

I'm Judy Carmichael, and this is Jazz Inspired. Here's my guest, guitarist Jamie Taylor and guitarist Sam Dunn, on Not Going to See You from their CD, Going Coastal.

0: not going to see you. I love this. And Sam wrote this, and I've never heard it before.
1: Yeah, no, it's one of Sam's. I mean, you'd have to ask him about the origins of it, but my guess is, and it is only a guess, but, you know, I seem to recall it sort of emanating from the COVID period. So I've always sort of taken it to, you know, the title to be, you know, I'm not going to see you because we're stuck in lockdown and I'm not going to see anybody, you know. But whether or not that's right, I don't know. But it certainly has that kind of melancholy to it, you know.
0: It's lovely.
1: It's a beautiful tune. Yeah, I absolutely love to play that one. And we did one each, you know. They're all standards on the record except for that one of Sam's, and then there's one on there called Elementary Waltz, which is one of mine.

0: You sent me this beautiful Tony Bennett, and
1: oh yes,
0: I don't know. It's probably my own lack of hearing more of Tony, but I think I've heard a lot. Mm. I don't remember any recording that I've heard that he's so soft and gentle and stays in that space. I was really struck by that. And, you know, with the guitar, with the, just speak about this whole thing. It's gorgeous. I was so glad you sent me this because it's really different from the Tony I know.
1: Yeah.
0: So speak to this.
1: Yeah. Oh, I love it. Yeah. It's, it was a housemate, a flatmate of mine, actually, who had the album, you know, years ago, 20 odd years ago. And I came in one day and, you know, what's this? You know, he said, oh, it's Tony Bennett. And I was surprised in the same way that you were, because, you know, I associate Tony Bennett with really belting out, you know, Stranger in Paradise or something. And I think he, you know, he became more interesting to me, you know, as he got older, because he didn't have the power in his voice that he'd had when he was younger, although he still, you know, sang remarkably well in later life. But he managed to sort of find a way of working with that and working with, you know, the vocal cords getting older and so on. There's a track on there. It's not the one I sent to you, but he does, because they're all Ellington tunes on the record. It's called Ellington Hot and Cool. And he does I Got It Bad and That Ain't Good. But he changes it to She's Got It Bad and That Ain't Good, you know. And you can tell he's singing about his daughter, you know. And, you know, he's worried because his daughter's met this guy and she's head over heels, and but he's not sure it's right. And it's things like that, you know. It's because he would have been, I don't know, he would have been well into his 70s probably when this record came out. And it just makes so much more sense sung like that, you know, and it coming from somebody of that age, and then the, you know, the sort of the measured sort of delivery.

0: talk about the blues. Mm. This is something, even when I played with people that, it's interesting when occasionally, usually I'm choosing the guitarist. I'm mm-hmm. lucky enough to put my own bands together, but I've been in situations at a festival or something that I'm given somebody. Sure. And even if they're not really familiar, we're not in the same direction or something, if I call a blues, mm. seems like every guitar player sounds great on a blues. You know, well, you're going right to the heart of things.
1: Yeah,
0: you know?
1: Yeah. Well, that, you know, speaks to what you were talking about earlier on. We throw them out of the Guitar Players Union if they can't play a blues, you know. The word gets
0: exactly.
1: around. Yeah.
0: And everybody seems to have been in a rock band.
1: Yeah.
0: I mean, I've yet to meet, I'm trying to think if I've ever met a guitar player who didn't start out at least playing in some rock bands,
1: yeah,
0: you know, or
1: yeah.
0: doing something, you know.
1: Yeah.
0: But talk about this, because this is wonderful. You just really, you both kill on this.
1: Oh,
0: it's so soulful and great. So set this up.
1: Well, it was, yeah, we were playing the gig, and it was in Dover, actually, which is sort of, it's basically where the ferries go across. Well, you know, because you know where Folkestone is, obviously. It's where the ferries go across to France. So you can't really go any further south in England without getting your feet wet. You know, technically you can, but it's the last sort of town, really, before you get on the ferry and go across to the continent. And I had driven down that day from up where I live, which is in the north of England, and you've got to get around London, and the weather was terrible, and so it had been a bit of a sort of a stressful journey to get down there. And I met Sam and we got to the gig, you know, and it was one of those things, I think, where, you know, because we'd both had a busy day, and you know, at some point, you know, Sam said, I tell you what, should we just play a blues? You know, let's not any particular blues, just the blues. We'll pick a key and, you know, and I sort of thought, oh, that sounds like a good idea, you know. So we just completely off the cuff like that. And it's quite nice sometimes to play a blues without any sort of head, you know, just straight into trying to make a blues statement. And it came out pretty nice. You know, we both love all of that, and we come from, you know, I mean, I, you know, for me, and I know this is, a lot of people say this, but it's the kind of music I play, that's front and centre. You know, if you don't have a little bit of the blues in it, then, you know, it's not going to sound right. You know, there's obviously later styles where it's, you know, less important, but in the style that I play, it's, you know, you've got to have some blues together, yeah.

0: So, Jamie, great to see you. Thank you so much for taking the time to do the show. I loved it. Having some time and an excuse to see you.
1: Thank you.
0: You've been listening to my conversation with Jamie Taylor. I hope you'll join me here next time when I talk with another creative person about how jazz inspires their life and work. I'm Judy Carmichael, the host and producer of Jazz Inspired. 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Our opening music was Airmail Special, and the mid-break music is a smooth one from my CD, High on Fats and Other Stuff. The closing music is Old Fashioned Love from my CD Trio. I'm on piano with Mike Hashem on sax and Chris Flory on guitar. 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

0: This is Henry Fogel, your host on Collector's Corner, a program heard every week on this station and featuring rare and unusual recordings. On the next edition of Collector's Corner, two powerful performances of music by Anton Bruckner, the Te Deum and the Eighth Symphony, conducted by Eugen Jochum. These are absolutely remarkable performances. I hope you'll be with me.
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One of the hottest new country artists out there isn't from Nashville. She's from Dublin. C-Mat released her Mercury Prize-nominated album Euro Country last year, and she's got a theory on why

conversation and session with CMAT. I'm Kaleo. This is World Cafe. Also, CMAT is incredibly funny, and I am looking forward to this encore conversation with our own Raina Durris in just a few minutes. Tom Petty will get us there.

0: Welcome one, welcome all. I'm Kaleo. It's World Cafe and it is Sense of Place Dublin. And today we feature an encore conversation with CMAT, taped earlier this year. She's been on a great run and she sat down with our own Raina Duras to talk about it and play some songs live. Here's Raina.
1: Country music is about storytelling and the sharing of real human experiences, whether those experiences are in the heartlands of America or in the green hills of Ireland. Kira Mary Alice Thompson performs as CMAT. She grew up just outside of Dublin, and she explores her Irish identity and the nation's recent history on her 2025 Mercury Prize-nominated album, Eurocountry, a record that blends clever pop with, you guessed it, lots of country. In our conversation today, she talks about growing up and living in Ireland in the wake of the economic crash of the late 2000s, about why country music was not only something she connected to early on in her life, but why it also resonates within the broader Irish culture. You'll also hear CMAT perform live, beginning with When a Good Man Cries. It's CMAT live for the World Cafe.

0: Live for World Cafe, When a Good Man Cries. That is C-Mat from her album, Euro Country. I'm Raina Duras. C-Mat's here with me today. That is a country song. It's also very clearly Irish, even just in the references to like Dorian Gray and you calling yourself Dunboyne Diana. I would like to give people an idea of where you came from. You grew up in Dunboyne, outside of Dublin. Could you set the scene for us? Could you describe that area?
1: So I did. I actually moved to Dunboyne when I was about 10. We lived in Dublin 15 before then. Dublin 15 is like grey housing estate, I would say. And there's like one shop and it's all roads and housing estate. And then we moved to Dunboyne when I was 10, which is a little bit more green and is a little bit more like a village. So when I was growing up, there's a population of like 5,000. And like, it looks like a normal housing estate, I guess. But then one day I remember waking up and there was like 3 cows in our driveway because they'd just gotten out from like a farm that was behind another house in our road. So it's like 40 minutes outside of Dublin city centre, but still farmland, but still village. There's like a running club. There's a GAA club. There's 6 pubs. There's 2 hairdressers. There's a petrol station.
0: Right.
1: It was like, it's small and everybody knows each other and everybody's kind of sitting on top of each other. It's a village. It's a village, yeah. Basically. It's village life.
0: Yeah. When you decided you wanted to make music yourself, were you encouraged to do it? Like, what were your first performances? How did you decide to do it?
1: I wasn't encouraged at all. My family thought I was insane. Like, my family thought I was mad. So, like, my mom is a nurse and my sister and my brother are nurses and my other sister is a teacher. So, like, pop star was not on the agenda. No, they didn't really encourage me. And, my mom in particular loves to say now, oh, I was always so proud of her going to all of her gigs and blah, blah, blah, blah. She loves to say stuff like that. And it's just a lie, because I remember on the day I organized a gig for my first band and we played upstairs in Whelan's and I think 50 people came. And as I was like waiting to go on stage, she sent me like a job listing over Facebook Messenger.
0: Wow.
1: Like, get a real job. And the thing is, I was working in a Super Value. I was working in like a supermarket. But it wasn't like, I had dropped out of college, you see. So I think that was a bit of a bone of contention for my family. They were like, I think they really thought that I was going to go to university and get like a really good degree and become like a teacher or like a university lecturer or something, because I was quite good in school. I wish I knew why I did it. Like, I wish I knew why I started making music or why I started performing it live. But I honestly can't tell you. I just had to do it. And yeah. I did it immediately. Like, I got into secondary school. I was like, can I play in the school assembly in front of 1,000 people with my ukulele and do a cover of Katy Perry's Hot and Cold, please? And there was 1,000 kids in my school and I was 12 and I just did it. And I remember being scared, so scared, but I just did it anyway. And that was like the story of like my genesis into music. Nobody was encouraging me. I wasn't even encouraging me. I just kind of had to do it. I just felt like I didn't have an option. I just always felt like it was what I was going to do. And turns out I was right. But like, yeah. Jesus, the early shows and the early things I did were so terrifying because I didn't even know anyone who like played the guitar until I was like 14. So it's not like there was like someone around me that I was like, oh, this is a path. There was no path. There was nothing. I didn't even, like, there was no musicians. Like, nothing. It was weird.
0: My guest is C-Mat on World Cafe. Her new album is called Euro Country. What was the first country music you remember hearing? You're living in this little town outside of Dublin. What do you remember hearing?
1: There's a lot of country music in Ireland. Like, Irish people really, really love it. I would have heard a lot of Johnny Cash. He's like the first big heavy hitter for me when I was growing up. Because it was like, I feel like that film came out. Like the film,
0: Walk the Line.
1: Walk the Line came out. Yeah. I was probably like 10 or 11 when that film came out. And then there was this like huge resurgence of interest around him. But to be honest, I even remember him being famous before then. So I don't know. He's just one of those artists that like Irish people claim him. I loved that soundtrack. I illegally downloaded that soundtrack with Reese Witherspoon singing onto my iPod when I was like 11. And I loved, you know, the Carole Perkins song she does. I got arms, well, I got arms, so let's get together and use

0: like, I have a really distinct memory of, like, you know, PE, I think in America you call it gym.
1: Yeah.
0: We'd have to, like, run laps. And on the first lap, I'd run up into this hill and then hide until all the laps were done because I hated exercising so much. And to this day, I still do. And I used to hide this girl called Emma and this other girl called Fiona. And we'd just sit there and they'd be like, sing the song. And it would be that song. And I was just like, I was like 10. I was just like singing this song to these two girls that just wanted me to sing it to them over and over again. It's so weird. Like, I don't, like, they were just like, sing for us. I was like, okay.
1: Why do you,
0: like,
1: think?
0: I think I was always able to sing, so that was impressive or whatever. But, like, yeah, just the country songs in particular, everyone always wanted me to sing country.
1: Why do you think you connected with that genre, with the image of a country singer or, you know, a cowboy, or just the feeling of country music?
0: I think because it's sad. And I think sadness for me is always the most interesting emotion. And I think, like, you know, I was like a very dramatic middle child and I kind of struggled to make friends. And I was always a bit isolated and my family didn't really... It's a funny thing to say now when you're an adult and you're friends with all these people. But when I was a kid, my family really didn't understand me. It really... Like, I wasn't really friends with my, like, sisters or my mom until kind of after, like, the whole CMAT thing happened, to be honest. Like, I feel like when the CMAT thing happened, they really understood me. And they were like, oh, we... Other people are saying you're good at this, which means you're good at this, which means you're not delusional and crazy, okay? Like, they didn't really understand that I was good at music until other people started saying it. Do you know what I mean? But I think that when I was a kid, I was really lonely. I think I was a really, really, really lonely kid if I look back now. Like, I was writing songs from when I was, like, 5, being like, whoa, I wish I had friends. Like, you know, those, like, really dramatic songs that kids write. They're like, I am so alone and everybody hates me. That is the genesis of, like, an actual songwriter, right?
1: Yeah.
0: Like, it starts off sounding like that and then it gets good.
1: Yeah. Oh, if you looked back at my old journals, the drama.
0: Yeah, the drama.
1: The drama.
0: Nothing worse has ever happened than to a 9-year-old girl. Than anything happening to a 9-year-old girl. Exactly. Anything happening to a 9-year-old girl.
1: Exactly.
0: I wore the wrong top to school today and somebody said that I wore the wrong top to school today. So I'm going to literally leave the country now. I'm going to leave the country. So I love country music because it's sad and it sounds sad. The, like, sadness is in the bones of country music. I even think it's in the bones of, like Buck Owens, which is, like, you know, the happy kind of, like, up tempo, like, country music. I think it's in the bones of even the happiest country music is just, like, pure sadness and, like, abject misery and confusion of the human condition. And these are all the topics that occupy my brain the most.
1: Yeah, there's
0: and
1: a melancholy.
0: It's a very Irish thing. Irish.
1: So there's a connection there.
0: Sad. Yeah, of course. Yeah. Of course there is.
1: We're going to hear you perform your song, I Want to Be a Cowboy Baby, for us next. Could you tell us about writing this one and why you wrote it?
0: This is probably the most important song that I ever wrote. And I don't know if anything will ever come close to it. But I was living in Manchester with a boyfriend who I'd been with for years and years and years. And he was a terrible guy. And we broke up. And he left the flat that we were living in. And I was alone in the flat for the first time in, like, you know, a year. And I really realized that through this, I guess it was like, I realized that I had committed an act of pure freedom by getting out of the relationship. But now I was left with the remnants of that freedom, which is social isolation, because I was a woman and I can't go out drinking by myself. I can't go to the pub by myself without feeling like it's a dodgy thing to do. I can't, like, go out, you know, like, the whole notion of a cowboy is someone who roams the plains and has pure freedom and can do whatever he pleases. But I don't get that same privilege because it's more dangerous for me because I was born a woman.
1: Mm.
0: And all of this kind of landed and I wrote the song in like 20 minutes or like a half an hour while, like, crying and staring at myself in the mirror, very 9-year-old Kira coming back to bite me, very drama of 9-year-old Kira come back to bite me. And I wrote it and I realized it was the first good song I'd written in years. And when I wrote it, I was like, oh, this, like, this is what a song is supposed to be. And I was writing every day for years and years, but it took until that song for me to realize that at the kernel of every single song that you ever write has to be like a really exposing and invasive piece of information about yourself that you need to get off your chest in some way or another. And if that isn't there, then it's not worthwhile. And so basically this song made me songwriter, which is crazy.
1: Well, let's hear it. This is C-Matt, I Want to Be a Cowboy Baby, live for the World Cafe.
2: Is everyone having lots of fun? Okay, good. I just have one question. What do you want to be? A cowboy?

From CMAT's debut album, If My Wife Knew I'd Be Dead, you just heard I Wanna Be a Cowboy Baby. CMAT has a new album called Euro Country. She'll talk more about her Irish identity and about singing in Irish on that album's title track after this quick break here on World Cafe.

0: Welcome back to World Cafe. You are listening to an encore conversation between Raina Duris and CMAT. It's Sense of Place Dublin. Here's Raina.
1: Both your first and second albums begin with songs that are named after American places. You have Nashville, you have California. This time you start in Ireland. Let's talk about the title track, Euro Country, where you begin by singing in Irish.

0: Okay, so what are you saying in that first verse?
1: So the first verse is "Cad is God of me ain of mer will make boolalath." So it's like, what am I to do if I'm not meeting you? Tá cean fo luvh agam agus pearsan tuk nua. I've an empty head and a new personality. I riam níos do ecta is tú imeachán mo hail.

0: I become more invisible as you're gone from my life. There's nothing left in the mirror. Will I be beautiful bald? Which I think is a piece of poetry that reads like nonsensical when you translate it into the English language, but to me makes a lot of sense. I really wanted it to start off in the Irish language because I used to speak Irish when I was a kid. I went to a Gaelic school, so we spoke Irish every day, and I was really fluent in it. But now in adulthood, I haven't really used Irish language since I was like 18. So my Irish is really poor. Like, it's really, really broken. And it doesn't, like, I would hate to call myself a Gaelgore now because I'm not as leafy as I used to be. I'm not as fluent as I used to be. So I quite liked the kind of fighting and the push and pull of singing in broken Irish or singing in poor Irish to begin this song about national identity, because I think it's such an illustrative point of, like, you know, I can't speak Irish because in order to have any kind of life for myself, I had to move to England. Right. And so my Irish is gone and it's not anywhere near as good as it used to be. And that in and itself is enough of a symbol of what we're talking about in the whole album and in the whole song.
1: There's a musical choice you made in there that might not be as obvious to like a North American listener, but you chose not to put percussion under that part of the song.
0: Yeah. So that bit of the song that's in Irish is free tempo. So there's no percussion. So there's no BPM. It's completely free time, which is how all Irish traditional music is sung. So like Shano singing is usually unaccompanied, or if it's accompanied, there's no percussion. So it's free time. There's no time signature. There's no nothing. So I sang it in free time and then the beat comes in. And so that's when I start singing in English, because it's like we've moved into the new part of my life. And I wanted it to be illustrated musically as we did it. Yeah.

0: I definitely tried to make a really concerted effort this time to kind of dig into the nooks and crannies of my Irishness, because what we're playing with on the record is national identity and how I think that national identity causes more problems than it solves, and how it's something we should be proud of, but not too proud of. And particularly at the minute in Ireland, it's causing a lot of problems because of the rise of the far right. And there's a lot of very, very racist people who are taking the Irish identity and running with it as a get out of jail free card for their own racism. Mm-hmm. Which is something I really wanted to point towards in the song as well, in the song Euro Country. And I've talked about it a lot because it's quite a difficult thing to put into a song, to be honest. It's quite nuanced, and it's separate from me and from my emotions, because it's not an emotional experience. So talking about that kind of stuff in the body of a song can be quite difficult, but I was very sure to like make it very clear, make it very clear what I was talking about.
1: Your original plan for this album was kind of a compilation of unreleased songs from your first and second album sessions.
0: Yeah.
1: But a lot of things happened in your life in 2024 that changed your plan. Could you kind of give us an idea of what you were going through?
0: Yeah, I mean, it's definitely just a combination of like a very good friend of mine died who took me very seriously. Another friend of mine was in a very serious car accident and he almost died. A lot of stuff was happening in the world, obviously. Mm-hmm. Like the Palestinian issue has been very close to my heart and my family's heart for like years and years, obviously, because it's so related to what happened in Ireland and like our family history and stuff. That was getting worse. Everything just suddenly felt very, very heavy. And I think in times when things get really heavy, you start to regress and you kind of revert to your past. And like, I know culturally we see like a return to like nostalgia and like childhood comforts and all this. But when I think of my past, when I think of my childhood, I was like, oh, so the thing I get to go back to is like Ireland's economic crash. That's brilliant. It's like the bit that I get to return to is just another traumatizing time. Brilliant.
1: Yeah.
0: And it just kind of got me thinking. I think it kind of just ignited something in me where I was like, oh, you know, I don't think anyone's really made a record about that time in Ireland. And I don't think anyone's really gone in on it artistically. And yeah, I think that's as good a reason as any for me to make a record, you know. I don't like doing things without purpose.
1: Let me quickly reintroduce you if you're just joining us. I'm speaking with C-Matt today on World Cafe. Her new album is called Euro Country. We talked a bit about the economic crash in Ireland in 2009 being kind of something that you explore in these songs. It's sort of a lens that you write them through sometimes. We hear it right from the beginning when you sing about people in your community taking their own lives during the crash, about houses being built and staying empty. That happened when you were about 12 years old. And that's like a very impressionable age when it comes to understanding the world around you and how it works. How did that experience shape you personally?
0: I think that's a difficult one to answer, because the thing with that is a lot of it didn't happen to me immediately or to the people in my life immediately. It was kind of a thing that was happening two or three steps removed. So it wasn't that, you know, my dad took his own life. That didn't happen. But other people that I knew, their dads took their own life. And it's really difficult to know what effect that had on me, other than the only thing I guess I'm grateful for is that I remember it happening. People in the States might not be aware, but when that song came out in Ireland, it really seemed to make a bit of an impact. Like a lot of people tuned in when that song came out. And suddenly, like the paper the next week in the Irish Times, they were like, is what Seema alleges in her song true? Because we don't remember it like that. So we're going to look at the exact facts and figures. And then people were trying to dispel what I had put forward in my song. And they were trying to be like, this didn't happen. And then other people were like, actually, it did. And there was all this like arguing about like facts and figures and data. And I mean, the thing is, it's really, really difficult to quantify why people take their own lives, right? There's no data for that, really. You can't say this happened, therefore this happened. All I could do is present a memory of a scene that was very real and very present when I was a 12-year-old girl, which was this guy was on the telly all the time. All these people lost their houses. All of these men started committing suicide. This all happened in the same year. And I remember because I was there and I was 12.
1: Yeah.
0: And I think it's really easy to forget really difficult things. And we as a people have a really consistent habit of doing that. Because like I said, when super difficult stuff happens, when war happens or when mass suicides happen because of an economic crash, 20 years later, a government can palm that off on something else because it's a very difficult thing to get facts and figures on.
1: Sure.
0: And that is what I saw happening with the release of my song. And I thought that was crazy that they were trying to imply that this didn't happen, because it did happen. And lots of other writers and authors and people in different mediums my age have like written about this. But again, it just didn't get listened to.
1: Right.
0: And they're still trying to basically say that I'm full of it. And I find that mad.

0: My guest is C-Matt on World Cafe. Her new album is called Euro Country. I want to talk about the song Take a Sexy Picture of Me before we end this interview. It starts with the lyrics, "Ever since I was a little girl, I only wanted to be sexy, 9 years old, trying to wax my legs with tape." Could you tell us the story behind this song and what prompted you to write this?
1: This song was really born out of basically when I started performing live music at like really big festivals and stuff in the UK. I'd never played to big UK audiences before. I'd been very used to playing in front of big Irish audiences who, dare I say, are a bit more forgiving, but not so much in England or anywhere, and definitely not on a wider scale. And basically, as soon as I started being broadcast on television, immediately I just attracted like the most vile comments about my physical appearance. And it's still, you know, it was basically as soon as I became famous, the only thing that 80% of the people on the internet felt the need to talk about was how much I weigh, which is crazy because, like, you know, it really wasn't a factor in anything to do with my job or my career. I mean, that's still true. Sorry, it actually has nothing to do with my job or my career because I'm a songwriter. But I really wasn't super conscious of it until, like, after that happened. Mm. I started playing really big festivals, started doing the BBC Radio 1 Big Weekend, and was put on the telly, and all the comment section just were like, "Fat, ugly, vile, fat, ugly, vile." And I was like, "What?" I just thought it was crazy. Like, I was genuinely very shocked by it. I thought if people were going to have an issue with something to do with me, that would be pretty low down on the list. I thought that was, like, not that important. But it turns out, if you're a woman and you make music, there's an expectation. There's an expectation over, you know, what you look like and how you present yourself. And I couldn't stop thinking about what that means. And I just kept hypothesizing over it. Like, you know, one of the things is I do think that the standard of beauty that is expected of women in entertainment is directly linked with a perceivable level of, like, suffering. Like, I want this woman to look like she starves herself and works very hard on her appearance. I think there's just loads of things in it, but ultimately it's to do with subjugation. Mm. And it's like, I would prefer if women look young, because there is a quiet, just like thin layer of subjugation that comes with that. If I think a woman looks young, then there's a lot to be said for maybe I could control her, or maybe, you know, she'd be a bit more presentable and a bit more moldable and a bit better behaved or something. There's a lot of really tricky things going on with, I think, people's very loud distaste for the way that I look, in the way that there often is when people really criticize someone's appearance over and over again. There's something deeper than just they don't like the presentation. It's they don't like what the presentation means.
0: Yeah.
1: You know, and so the song kind of came about because I just hated those people.
0: You made the song, this song, reacting to all of that, a huge pop banger, which must be very satisfying to play it live.
1: It was. It was very satisfying. And it was satisfying that it was a hit as well, because I kind of directly was trying to make the song in such a way that it would be a hit, so that as many people, the same audience that was getting exposed to the videos of me that they hated so much, would also be exposed to this song that was directly attacking them. That was what I wanted. I wanted them to hear it. I wanted them to feel bad about themselves, because I thought they deserved to.
0: Yeah, no, I agree. We're going to hear it right now. We're going to hear you perform it. And all those haters, you're going to feel bad about yourself. But most of you, I think, are going to just love it. Here's Take a Sexy Picture of Me. It's C-Matt live at the World Cafe.

0: Performing live for World Cafe, C-Matt, Take a Sexy Picture of Me. Her latest album is called Euro Country. C-Matt has been my guest today. It has been such a joy talking to you. Thank you so much for being here.
1: Thank you. Thank you so much, Raina. I've loved it.
0: I'm Raina Duras, back in a moment with more World Cafe.

Welcome back to World Cafe. I am Kaleo. Hope you enjoyed that CMAT conversation. If you missed any of it, you want to revisit it, hear those live performances, you can at worldcafe.org. Huge thanks to our senior producer, Kimberly Junod, for her work on the session. And Sense of Place is made possible with support from the Wincote Foundation. Let's get back into it with Courtney Barnett featuring Waxahachie. It's Sight Unseen.

0: wrapping up this edition of World Cafe with one of my favorite Dinosaur Jr. songs from the second half of their career, the 2012 album I Bet on Sky. Let's watch the corners. Appreciate you listening, and thanks to our affiliates nationwide who make this show possible. We produce this program from WXPN at the University of Pennsylvania in Philadelphia, and we'll do it again real soon. I'm Stephen Kaleo. This has been World Cafe from NPR.
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0: From NPR, it's World Cafe. Hey, I am Kaleo. Coming up this hour, we'll introduce you to a band out of Austin, Texas, that are currently opening up for Wilco in Europe right now. They're called Howdy. You sleep, I drive, you laugh, I cry. That's the song Try, Try, Try. It is from their sophomore album, Big World. That's headed your way, as well as new music from Phoebe Bridgers. Phoebe spent some time in roller skating rinks and planetariums supporting her new album, Lost Weekend, which is out now. We will also go into the archives for a haunting performance from Gary Jules.
1: Oh,

Welcome one, welcome all. I'm Kaleo, it's World Cafe, and file this first song under for fans of Wilco, or fans of Wilco's taste, more specifically. Jeff Tweedy and company chose to bring out your first artist for their European tour, which is currently ongoing. Meet Howdy. That's H-O-V-V-D-Y. But if you look at it, it says Howdy. Clever workaround for the band name. The duo is Charlie Martin and

Will Taylor there out of Austin, Texas. Their sophomore album, Big World, just came out, and here's a song from it. Definitely feels like something out of the 90s, particularly with the understated vocal delivery. The song is called Try, Try, Try. It's new music from Howdy.

It's the Strokes on World Cafe from their somewhat divisive new album, Reality Awaits. If all you knew from the New York band was their first few records, then yes, it will take some getting used to, but I kind of dig it. Up next, a cover that became bigger than the original thanks to a spot on this cult movie soundtrack. We'll tell you the answer next on World Cafe.

Live from the archives, it's World Cafe, pulling out live performances from bands and artists who have visited over the years. And I think this song was partially responsible for a trend in movie making that has driven me, well, a little weird. And that is the slow, ominous cover of a pop song to use as a trailer in any kind of movie. And I really do think this song was the harbinger because it had all of those traits, except it was done authentically by a guy named Gary Jules, a singer-songwriter out of Southern California who had a very haunting and special take on Tears for Fears' Mad World. From the Donnie Darko soundtrack, originally, here's Gary Jules recorded live for World Cafe.

Mumford & Sons, recorded live for World Cafe, that's Whispers in the Dark. Gary Jules before that with Mad World. Two of several thousand performances and interviews that we have available on demand. You want to check out some music or some great conversation, you can find it at worldcafe.org. Phoebe Bridgers probably didn't want to spend a lot of time promoting her new album, which is why naturally she picked some really fun places to promote said record, including album listening parties at planetariums and a preview at a roller skating rink, which is what I would have done too. Check out new music from Phoebe Bridgers' latest album, Lost Weekend. It's Lost Boys.

It's Iron and Wine from the album Light Verse and featuring Fiona Apple on that track, All in Good Time. Stay close. We've got more World Cafe in just a minute.

Welcome back. It's World Cafe. I'm Kaleo. And before Sam and Louise Sullivan tried to make this whole music thing a reality, they were school teachers who owned a ceramic business. Their new album is called Love and Devotion. It's out now. Here's the title track.

0: Putting the refs on this edition of World Cafe with a new song from the latest album by Alison Russell. The track is called Black Lavender, featuring Brittany Spencer. The record, which is out now, is called In the Hour of Chaos. Woo! We're done. But before I go, thanks so much for listening, and thanks to our affiliates nationwide who make this show possible. We produce this program from WXPN at the University of Pennsylvania in Philadelphia. We'll see you soon on the next World Cafe.
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3: 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But for me, what the lights on moment was when I heard Shane McGowan and the Pogues for the first time. 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

0: From New York, this is Democracy Now!
1: The Supreme Court's decision to temporarily allow President Trump's executive order severely restricting mail-in voting to proceed could lead to chaos in the midterm elections. And if this executive order is ultimately upheld on the merits, it could lead to the disenfranchisement of potentially millions of voters come November.
0: With the midterm elections less than 10 weeks away, the Supreme Court has handed President Trump a temporary victory in his attack on mail-in voting. We'll speak to Ari Berman of Mother Jones. Plus, we'll be joined by former Labor Secretary Robert Reich on his recent online fight with Treasury Secretary Scott Bessent and how extreme economic inequality is reshaping the country.
2: There's so much conspicuous consumption at the top. Wealth has moved, has been siphoned off. And it's because the economy is rigged.
0: But first, we'll speak to Karen Attia. Last year, the Washington Post fired her over posts she made following the death of conservative activist Charlie Kirk. Now, a private arbitrator has ordered the Washington Post to rehire her. All that and more coming up. Welcome to Democracy Now!, democracynow.org, The War and Peace Report. I'm Nermeen Sheikh. Amy Goodman will be back later this week. Iran announced that it's resumed negotiations with Oman over managing the Strait of Hormuz. That's despite mounting economic pressure from President Trump. It comes as the U.S. says it has completed the clearing of mines from the Strait of Hormuz. An oil tanker was struck by an unidentified projectile off the coast of Oman on Tuesday. Meanwhile,

0: The AP's executive editor, Julie Pace, issued a joint statement Tuesday saying, quote, "We again call on the government of Israel to explain the deaths of these journalists and take every step necessary to protect journalists covering the conflict. We'll continue to seek answers, demand accountability, and call for access to Gaza to provide support to our colleagues who've been covering the war for almost 3 years now." These were the five journalists killed by Israel a year ago. Reuters journalist Hussam al-Masri, who was killed while operating a live video feed at the hospital. Mariam Abu Dakha, who freelanced for the Associated Press and other outlets. Mohammed Salama, who worked for Al Jazeera. Muaz Abu Dakha, a freelance journalist who worked with several news organizations. And Ahmad Abu Aziz. This is the brother of Reuters journalist Hussam al-Masri.
1: They were not numbers, but they were lives moving among us. Each one of them had a dream, a hope, a home, children, and a wife. They were living their lives, but the occupation targeted them for no other reason than they were a voice for the truth, and they were the very symbol of this truth.
0: In occupied East Jerusalem, Israeli forces stormed the Qalandiyya Training Center, a major UNRWA facility in the Kafr Aqab neighborhood on Tuesday. Troops forced all UNRWA staff out of the facility and ordered them not to come back. The Jerusalem governorate reported that five Palestinians were wounded by Israeli gunfire near the Qalandiyya training site. This is UN spokesperson Stéphane Dujarric.
2: Today's actions are the fifth instance of unauthorized entry by Israeli authorities in the center since May this year and follow other unacceptable breaches of inviolability and of interference with UNRWA premises in occupied East Jerusalem, including the seizure and demolition of the Sheikh Jarrah compound, as well as cutting off supply of water and electricity to multiple other UNRWA facilities.
0: Meanwhile, in the occupied West Bank, far-right Israeli lawmaker Tzvi Sukkot entered the Palestinian village of Madama on Tuesday, escorted by soldiers, and destroyed a limestone monument with a sledgehammer. Video verified by the New York Times shows at least two soldiers standing by without intervening. The U.S. has delisted Syria as a state sponsor of terrorism, eliminating what Damascus calls the last major obstacle to international investment. Syria had been on the list since 1979, after Washington accused Hafez al-Assad's government of backing militant groups. The designation stayed in place under his son Bashar al-Assad, who was ousted in December 2024 by rebels led by Ahmad al-Sharra, who is now Syria's president. Cuba, Iran, and North Korea remain on the U.S. list of state sponsors of terrorism. U.S. media reported that CIA Director John Ratcliffe made an unannounced trip to Moscow after flight records showed an American military plane landing in the Russian capital. A U.S. diplomatic motorcade was also spotted. The CIA director's reported trip follows a breakdown in U.S. brokered talks on ending the Ukraine war, though Russia did free a former U.S. Marine this month after nearly 4 years in detention. Canada responded to President Trump's tariffs by doubling its tariffs on American steel and aluminum from 25% to 50% on Tuesday. Canada will also impose tariffs ranging from 15% to 50% on about 700 other products. The U.S. had imposed a 50% tariff on $20 billion worth of Canadian imports. This comes as President Trump said on social media he is, quote, giving serious consideration to renaming Lake Ontario Lake America. Here in New York City, an interfaith coalition on Tuesday denounced the upcoming visit of a prominent Hindu nationalist leader from India at Madison Square Garden this Saturday. Mohan Bhagwat is the head of the RSS, a far-right paramilitary organization closely linked to India's ruling BJP party. Prime Minister Narendra Modi is a member of the group, and Bhagwat's rally in New York marks the beginning of a global speaking tour for the 100th anniversary of the RSS. Earlier this year, the United States Commission on International Religious Freedom recommended the U.S. impose sanctions against the RSS for their responsibility for and tolerance of attacks on religious minorities, including Muslims and Christians. This is Brad Lander, the Democratic Party's nominee for New York City's 10th Congressional District.
3: This event harkens back to that 1939 Nazi rally that was hosted at Madison Square Garden with banners of swastika.

0: and tens of thousands of people cheering ethnic and religious hatred and violence of a very similar sort to what Mohad Bhagwan and the RSS are proposing. And MSG said it wouldn't do that again, that it wouldn't host any more hate-filled, bigoted rallies. It should not host this one.
1: ICE detained nearly 50,000 people in July, a record monthly high since President Trump returned to office. ICE has increasingly relied on collaboration from state and local law enforcement to arrest more immigrants at traffic stops, a partnership that's become key to Trump's mass deportation campaign. In related news, New York's legislation prohibiting state and local law enforcement agencies from cooperating with ICE went into effect yesterday. Under the Local Cops, Local Crimes Act, the agreements must be terminated, setting up a potential legal battle with New York counties that have not yet committed to complying with the statute. This is New York Governor Kathy Hochul.
2: ICE's dangerous and aggressive tactics to pursue civil immigration. Again, I'm very clear here. For civil immigration enforcement. This only continues to evoke fear on our streets. And our local cops will not be part of it. Because we hold our police to a higher standard. They hold themselves to a higher standard.
1: Six immigrants who were deported from the U.S. to Liberia last week reportedly resisted getting off the plane and were instead flown to Equatorial Guinea. The Trump administration has secretly expanded these so-called third country agreements, deporting thousands of immigrants to dozens of countries they have no ties to. The immigrants who refused to get off the plane in Liberia were four men from Cuba, one from Brazil, as well as a woman from Cameroon, according to NBC News. The group was told they'd be returning to the U.S., but instead were taken to Malabo City in Equatorial Guinea. In Texas, a federal judge on Tuesday ordered the release of a second key witness in the fatal shooting of Lorenzo Salgado Araujo, the 52-year-old Mexican father who was killed by an ICE agent in Houston on July 7th. Daniel Tirado Pantoja was one of three passengers in Araujo's van the morning of the shooting, along with Araujo's younger brother, Victor Salgado, who is still in ICE detention nearly 2 months later. Pantoja must be released within 48 hours. This comes as the ICE agents involved in Araujo's killing have still not been identified. To see our coverage of this case, go to our website. Colombia's new right-wing president, Abelardo de la Espria, has vowed to deport thousands of immigrants, mainly Venezuelans, from the country. According to the UN, around 2.8 million Venezuelans are currently living in Colombia. This is de la Espria speaking Tuesday.
3: The order to migration is clear start operations in coordination with the police in Barranquilla to find illegal immigrants. First, those committing crimes. Second, those with their situation not regularized, who in the end will have to be deported.
1: A federal judge has temporarily blocked the state of Ohio from requiring residents to present proof of citizenship documentation when registering to vote at motor vehicle offices. The decision is the latest legal setback against efforts by Trump allies to tighten voting restrictions in key states ahead of the midterms in November. This comes as a federal judge in Massachusetts found the Trump administration violated a court injunction by finalizing new regulations with the U.S. Postal Service that would overhaul voting by mail nationwide if they're enforced. Tuesday's ruling prevents the measures from taking effect for now and comes in response to a motion by the League of Women Voters of Massachusetts. This follows a separate ruling by the Supreme Court on Monday, allowing President Trump to implement his executive order restricting mail-in ballots. House Democratic leader Hakeem Jeffries of New York lashed out at critics of his meeting with Trump envoy and son-in-law Jared Kushner, writing on X, quote, "No one from the Trump cartel is getting a pass." The New York Times reports the meeting was arranged by a mutual friend of Jeffries and Kushner and aimed at finding areas of, quote, common ground if Democrats regain control of one or both chambers of Congress in November's midterm elections. News of the meeting prompted fresh calls for Hakeem Jeffries to step down from his leadership role as the top House Democrat. Tommy Vitor, a former aide to President Barack Obama, wrote, quote, Jared Kushner has no actual government job. He just uses his family connections to get money from Gulf autocrats and fund corrupt deals. The only way Representative Jeffries should work with him is with demands for documents and subpoenas, end quote. In North Carolina, Darlene Graham, the sister of the late Republican Lindsey Graham, won the state's Republican Senate primary runoff Tuesday. President Trump had thrown his support behind her candidacy. Graham won the 52% of the vote. Her challenger, Congressmember Ralph Norman, secured 48%. Darlene Graham has never held public office. A federal judge on Tuesday rejected Ghislaine Maxwell's bid to overturn her sex trafficking conviction and 20-year prison sentence, calling her claims, quote, demonstrably meritless. Maxwell was the former girlfriend and accomplice to the late convicted sex offender Jeffrey Epstein. The judge said that Maxwell, acting as the woman in charge of Epstein's various residences, enforced an atmosphere in which employees knew not to speak. He said the tactics she and Epstein relied on were the same ones child predators typically use, and that Maxwell took part in the abuse herself. In Pennsylvania, two unvaccinated people have died from measles. They're the first measles deaths in the U.S. this year. More measles cases have been reported in 2026 than in any year since the virus was declared eliminated in 2000. This is Pennsylvania's Governor Josh Shapiro.
4: So far this year, there have been 393 confirmed cases of measles in Pennsylvania. That is the highest number of measles cases since 1992. Nearly 20% of those cases have resulted in someone being hospitalized.
1: CNN is reporting that members of a specialized team that responds to natural disasters and other emergencies in national parks have been sent to Washington, D.C. to work on President Trump's pet project, ranging from the Lincoln Memorial Reflecting Pool to fountain renovations and removing debris at the East Potomac Golf Course. The officials are also compiling highly detailed status reports for Interior Secretary Doug Burgum. A longtime Park Service employee who spoke anonymously to CNN said, quote, political folks have wanted to know even the tiniest details, and it's always about schedule. Will it be on time? The focus on Trump's beautification projects comes as the western U.S. confronts the most wildfires in a decade and a water crisis that has gripped several states. And legendary singer, songwriter, and country superstar Dolly Parton died Tuesday in Nashville, Tennessee, surrounded by loved ones. She was 80 and had reportedly been battling cancer. News of Dolly Parton's death sparked tributes around the world, honoring a musical legacy that spanned decades. Dolly Parton won multiple Grammys and numerous other awards. Dolly Parton also starred in the 1980 film 9 to 5 with Lily Tomlin and Jane Fonda. During a reunion with her co-stars in 2006, Dolly Parton did an impromptu version of her hit song from the film. Working 9 to 5. Dolly Parton is also remembered as a champion of the working class, an advocate for children's literacy, education, LGBTQ+, and women's rights, healthcare, and for her commitment to philanthropy. Dolly Parton created the Imagination Library, inspired by her father's inability to read and write. The library has gifted more than 300 million books to children over the last three decades. She grew up in extreme poverty in the Great Smoky Mountains of rural Tennessee and became one of the most influential artists in American history. This is Dolly Parton in her own words speaking when she was inducted into the Songwriters Hall of Fame in 2001.
5: I do know that I'm so honored and so proud to be here, and I've been writing songs all of my life, and this beats the heck out of standing up on the hill above the barn singing to the cows and the chickens and the pigs, practicing all the new songs.
1: And a correction, Darlene Graham won the Republican Senate primary in South Carolina, not North Carolina. And those are some of the headlines. Coming up, we'll speak to Karen Atiya. Last year, the Washington Post fired her over posts she made following the death of conservative activist Charlie Kirk. Now, a private arbitrator has ordered the Washington Post to rehire her. Back in a minute.

0: No Time for Love Like Now. Michael Stipe and Aaron Dessner performing on Democracy Now's 30th anniversary event at the Riverside Church earlier this year. This is Democracy Now!, democracynow.org, the War and Peace Report. I'm Nermeen Sheikh. A private arbitrator has ordered the Washington Post to rehire opinion columnist Karen Atiyah with back pay. Atiyah was fired last fall over comments she made following the fatal shooting of conservative activist Charlie Kirk. Atiyah is an award-winning journalist who served as the founding editor of the Post Global Opinion section. In 2019, she was named Journalist of the Year by the National Association of Black Journalists. She was recognized for her writings about Saudi dissident journalist Jamal Khashoggi, who was assassinated by a team of Saudi agents inside the Saudi consulate in Istanbul, Turkey in 2018. Atiyah had recruited Khashoggi to be a columnist for the Post. But Atiyah's career at the Washington Post came to an abrupt end last year. Shortly after Charlie Kirk was fatally shot, Atiyah wrote online, quote, "For everyone saying political violence has no place in this country, remember two Democratic legislators were shot in Minnesota just this year, and America shrugged and moved on." In a follow-up post, she wrote, quote, "Part of what keeps America so violent is the insistence that people perform care, empty goodness, and absolution for white men who espouse hatred and violence," she wrote. During her arbitration hearing, Atiyah said, quote, "My commentary in general was about how America responds to acts of political violence, and quite often that response is different depending on the identity of the perpetrators of that violence." Karen Atiyah joins us now from Washington, D.C. Karen, welcome back to Democracy Now! If you could respond to the Washington Post decision to rehire you following this lengthy arbitration process.
1: Yes, it's good to be back. Thank you for having me on. What can I say? I feel extremely vindicated. I feel quite tired, joyful. I'm sitting here and I'm writing red in honor of the Washington Post Guild. I'm a proud union member, and my ability to even challenge my firing, to file a grievance, and then to go to arbitration was all thanks to the fact that the Washington Post Guild and the Washington Baltimore News Guild had in their contract for binding arbitration. So as much as this is a victory for me, this is a victory for guilds, for unions, and as well as, you know, I'm feeling very much like this is beyond just a job, beyond just me, beyond just the Washington Post. This is a victory for journalism, for anyone who wants to stand up for just speaking the truth. For I was just doing my job. So I really do see this as a symbol that it's worth it to stand up and fight for freedom of expression, for journalistic freedom. And when you fight, sometimes you win, and sometimes you win big, like in my case.
0: So Karen, could you tell us, have people from the Post been in touch with you since this was announced, and in particular, the Post's former opinions editor, Adam O'Neill?
1: I have heard nothing from Adam O'Neill. The only time I've heard from him was once last year in a meeting, and then secondly during the arbitration where he testified against me. My lawyers and reps at the moment are going back and forth with the Post, as I understand. But for me, I have still not heard anything yet from the Washington Post.
0: And explain, Karen, why exactly, what the justification was that was given for the Washington Post decision to sack you from your post. They cited, among other things, security threats, but not security threats against you.
1: Right. So two things. I mean, the Washington Post argued that my posts disparaged white men and were in violation of their social media policy. Of course, anyone reading with any reasonable amount of reading and grammar comprehension could see that I was talking about white men who choose to engage in hatred and violence. So there was that. And then the Post tried to make the argument that because the Charlie Kirk killing was such an overly emotional time that they had no choice but to distance themselves from me. And I think this is actually a really, really important point of the arbitrator's decision. She reminded the Post of their own policies to protect their journalists, especially in times of heightened social media abuse and attacks. I can say from my experience, frankly, the posts that I made did not engender that much backlash. I was not aware of any threats. And instead of the Washington Post calling me, telling me about the post, they didn't even tell me to take them down. Instead, they threw me to the wolves and basically blamed me for any supposed threat. The Washington Post basically manufactured a crisis of their own making in terms of posts and used that as a reason to get rid of me.
0: And could you place this, Karen, in the context of broader attacks on the media under the Trump administration, and also about what's going on internally and has been going on at the Washington Post?
1: So my firing at the time, of course, people familiar with the Washington Post trajectory, particularly over the last couple of years, this came after Jeff Bezos said that the opinion section was only going to cover personal liberties and free markets and nothing else. So there was already a chilling effect and a sense of censorship. There were buyouts that were offered to the entire opinion section, of which I refused. I decided I wanted to stay. And part of the reason why I wanted to stay was because I was the last full-time staff Black opinion columnist in the section. And for a city that has historically been majority Black, I guess I just felt a sense that I needed to stay and do as much of the work as I could. And in terms of the broader picture, there's been an attack on the media. We've seen how, specifically in the Charlie Kirk case, how J.D. Vance, members of the right wing, were explicitly telling people to go after any critics of Charlie Kirk and explicitly telling them to go after their jobs. Of course, we saw what happened to Jimmy Kimmel. All of this is coming in an environment where more and more media are facing pressure to kowtow to Trump, to kowtow to MAGA. And so for me, again, I think this is why my reinstatement and this win means so much for so many people, because they see this as a proxy for standing up to this wave of censorship and oppression and targeting, particularly of Black voices, and removing Black voices deemed as DEI from the public sphere.
0: And could you talk about, in your recent Substack piece, you mentioned Mark Thiessen, the Post columnist who encouraged Charlie Kirk critics to be doxxed and said on social media, using an expletive, F the media and liberal Democrats, but he still has his job at the Post.
1: Right. Well, it all goes back to how, ironically, the Post's treatment of me versus my white male colleagues just goes to the point of how men who encourage harm, or at least support it or appear to platform it, are coddled, are given a pat on the back and allowed to keep going. Whereas myself, a woman journalist, a Black woman journalist, I get the harshest of punishments, and not just the harshest of punishments, but I myself am labeled a threat. So for the Post saying that my post went against journalistic integrity, perhaps they were more afraid that I actually clocked the behavior of America and the Washington Post when it comes to white men who choose to engage in violence. I was just calling a thing a thing. And the Washington Post, once again, in their treatment of me versus my white male colleagues, proved me right.
0: And before we conclude, Karen, so what is your plan now? Do you plan to return to the Post? And many people are curious, what will happen with your Substack?
1: So the way I feel, I mean, right now I'm just savoring this victory as much as I can. I am very much ready and willing to go back to writing. My beat was writing about race, gender, human rights, and global issues. So I fully expect and frankly demand that I be able to publish freely, that I be able to write freely. So that is what is on the table. They have their marching orders. I'm still waiting to hear from the Post. And as far as my Substack right now, I'm going to keep writing until I find out more about what's going to happen with the Washington Post. But as of now, all my options are still on the table. So for now, I'm, like I said, I'm savoring the victory, and I'm hoping to at least pop champagne in the near future.
0: Okay, congratulations again, Karen. Karen Attia is former global opinion editor for The Washington Post. We'll link to your latest Substack piece, "The Washington Post Fired Me, I Fought and Won My Job Back." Coming up, with the midterm elections less than 10 weeks away, the Supreme Court has handed President Trump a temporary victory in his attack on mail-in voting. We'll speak to Ari Berman of Mother Jones. Back in a minute.

0: Inside My Head by Suva II. This is Democracy Now!, democracynow.org, the War and Peace Report. I'm Nermeen Sheikh. With the midterm elections less than 10 weeks away, the Supreme Court has lifted a lower court injunction on President Trump's executive order seeking to limit mail-in voting ahead of the midterms. Trump's order directed the Department of Homeland Security to create state-by-state lists of eligible voters who are citizens. The U.S. Postal Service would then use the list provided by states to assess if voters should be allowed to vote by mail. On Monday, justices ruled 6-3 that California and 22 other states lacked standing to sue over the issue. The ruling, however, did not address whether Trump had authority to impose the rules. The court's three liberal justices dissented. Justice Ketanji Brown Jackson warned that the majority opinion needlessly injects chaos and uncertainty into the upcoming midterm elections. In related news, on Tuesday, a federal judge in Massachusetts found the Trump administration violated a court injunction by finalizing new regulations with the U.S. Postal Service that would overhaul voting by mail nationwide if they're enforced. While Trump has repeatedly attacked mail-in voting, he continues to vote by mail himself. Voting records in Florida show the president voted by mail in the recent Republican primary. He requested a ballot in late July. The ballot was returned on August 13th. Well, we're joined now by Ari Berman, national voting rights correspondent for Mother Jones. His new piece is titled, SCOTUS Hands Trump a Temporary Win in His Crusade to Restrict Mail Voting. Berman is author of the book Minority Rule, The Right-Wing Attack on the Will of the People, and The Fight to Resist It. Welcome back to the program, Ari. If you could just respond to this news, the latest news.
1: Hi, Nermeen. Thank you for having me back on the show. So what the Supreme Court did is it temporarily allowed Trump's executive order severely restricting mail voting to go into effect. It said it was too early for states to challenge this. And this leads to a lot of uncertainty going into the midterms because the Trump executive order would radically restrict vote by mail. It would instruct the Department of Homeland Security to create lists of voters it deems citizens. These lists are likely to be highly inaccurate based on the fact that the Department of Homeland Security has already made these egregious claims of voter fraud that have turned out not to be true. And then it says that the Postal Service can only deliver mail ballots based on these DHS lists. And moreover, it will only deliver mail ballots in states that hand over their voter rolls, which includes sensitive personal information, to the federal government. This is essentially a form of extortion. The Department of Justice is 0-23 in federal court trying to force states to hand over their voter rolls, but the Postal Service is saying that we're not going to deliver your mail ballot unless you hand over this information to the Trump administration. So it basically radically changes how mail voting would work in the U.S. It radically changes the job of the Postal Service from delivering the mail to essentially determining who gets a mail ballot. And if it ultimately goes into effect, it could disenfranchise millions of voters in November.
0: And could you explain, Ari, what is Trump's kind of personal animus against mail-in voting? He apparently thinks that he lost the 2020 election to Biden because of mail-in votes.
1: Yes, he blames mail-in voting for his defeat in 2020, even though he clearly lost for other reasons, namely his handling of the pandemic. Although Trump himself has voted by mail repeatedly. He voted by mail in Florida's primary in August. He voted by mail earlier in a state legislative election. So it seems like Trump's attitude towards mail voting is mail voting for me, but not for thee. And the fact is, 1 in 3 Americans voted by mail in the 2024 election. It is an increasingly popular way of voting for a number of different reasons. There are states that conduct their elections entirely by mail, and this would radically change how mail voting works. Instead of mail ballots being sent to all voters in states that have those kind of laws or being accessible to all voters, it would radically restrict mail voting. And the Trump administration would basically decide who does and does not get a mail ballot. And that appears to be plainly unconstitutional because states with oversight from Congress run their elections. The executive branch has basically no say in how mail voting works. So this is a massive power grab by the Trump administration to try to restrict mail voting, and it's been blessed at least temporarily by the Republican majority on the Supreme Court.
0: So what exactly does it mean? Because right now, the Supreme Court ruling does not have any bearing on voters who will vote in the midterm elections. Is that correct?
1: Yeah, there's a separate injunction that blocks the Postal Service from carrying out Trump's executive order. Now, the question is, what's going to happen with that? Is the Supreme Court going to block that lower court ruling? My expectation is that in the wake of the Supreme Court's decision, states and individuals are going to seek a new injunction blocking the Postal Service from carrying out this executive order, essentially arguing that the executive order itself is unconstitutional and the Postal Service has no legal status to carry it out, because the job of the Postal Service is to deliver the mail, not determine who gets a mail ballot. So this fight is far from over, but the fact that we're even having this conversation less than 70 days out of the midterms, and we're actually wondering, are people going to vote by mail in November? That is extremely disturbing, because election officials and voters need certainty about whether they will be able to vote by mail and whether their mail ballots will be counted. And right now there's a lot of uncertainty about that.
0: And Ari, just to give, audiences some sense of what's at stake, mail ballots are increasingly popular with voters of both parties. And according to federal data, about 30% of all ballots were cast via mail during the 2024 presidential election. And the process is almost entirely secure. A 2025 Brookings Institution study found only about 4 cases of fraud out of every 10 million mail ballots cast. So if you could just, talk about that, what is at stake in this, and what does Trump think he'll achieve if this executive order is put in place? Who will be excluded?
1: Well, you're right, Nermeen. There's been no evidence shown that mail ballots leads to widespread voter fraud. Every study has found the opposite, that mail voting is safe and secure. So everything that Trump has said about mail voting has been a lie. And the fact that Trump himself continues to vote by mail shows that he actually doesn't believe what he's saying about mail voting. He clearly wants to do this to hurt the Democratic Party. He believes that Democrats vote by mail in larger numbers than Republicans. That's certainly been true in more recent elections, but a lot of Republicans also vote by mail. And there's a number of competitive states this November, in Florida, in Arizona, in Alaska, for example, where a lot of people vote by mail and a lot of Republicans vote by mail. So if Trump's executive order goes through, a lot of people, a significant number of Americans, will not be able to vote by mail or will have significant trouble casting a mail ballot. That may harm Democrats more than Republicans, but a lot of Republicans are going to be harmed too. And there could be a lot of collateral damage about this. And the fact is, you're taking a method of voting that basically 1 in 3 Americans use, and you're basically saying it's going to be radically changed in the run-up to the election, when mail ballots are going out to voters, to overseas voters, to military voters, in a matter of weeks in certain states.
0: Could you explain also, Ari, some of the limits on what is permissible prior to the midterms? If you could explain what's called the Purcell principle, and the fact that under the Constitution, states and Congress determine voting procedures, not the White House or federal agencies.
1: Yeah, the Constitution is very clear that states with oversight from Congress run their elections, that the president has basically no authority to interfere in state elections. So what the president is trying to do is he's trying to usurp power to take over voting that he doesn't actually have. And when it comes to the Supreme Court, they have been very hypocritical in judging election rules. They have said that it's too close to the election to challenge, for example, discriminatory voting maps, redistricting plans in places like Texas and Alabama, and allowed those to go into effect. But then they just said in this case regarding mail ballots, it was too soon for states to challenge Trump's executive order, even though the midterms were just 70 days away. So in the words of Justice Jackson, they seem to be injecting chaos into the system instead of quashing it. And the question is, when is it too late? Because if it's too early now for states to challenge Trump's executive order, are they supposed to challenge it a month before the election when people have already begun voting by mail in large numbers? So the Supreme Court had a very clear opportunity to make sure the midterms would run smoothly and that people would know that their votes would be counted. And they did just the opposite. They emboldened, at least temporarily, a massive power grab by Trump that could disenfranchise tens of millions of people if it ultimately goes into effect.
0: Well, earlier this month, the Center for American Progress issued a report on how the Trump administration is interfering in the 2026 midterm elections. The authors of the report write, quote, "Perhaps no threat to the upcoming election would be more alarming than the possibility that Trump will declare a national emergency to postpone, cancel, or seize control of the midterm." In February, the Washington Post reported pro-Trump activists have distributed a 17-page draft executive order to declare a national emergency. Ari Berman, your response.
1: Well, Trump has talked about this. He said stranger things have happened in a recent interview. This would be a dramatic escalation of the Trump administration's attempts to interfere in the midterms. What the administration would do was essentially lie that there was foreign interference in elections. That was basically the purpose of his primetime speech last month. And then they would say there's some kind of invented, manufactured national emergency that would give us the power to ban mail ballots or to seize voting machines. I think that would clearly be unconstitutional, but it would scare a lot of people and it would lead to chaos in the midterms. It could lead to ultimately a constitutional crisis. And I think people are concerned whether the Supreme Court, given what they've done already, would actually block it, because the Supreme Court seems to be sending a signal that no matter how unconstitutional Trump's actions are, we are not going to block him from interfering in the midterms. And that has led to a lot of concerns about how the midterms will go and what steps the administration will take to concretely interfere in the midterms. And I think that risk has increased based on what the Supreme Court did on Monday.
0: And Ari Berman, as you've mentioned, the executive order, Trump's executive order, directed the Department of Homeland Security to create state-by-state lists of eligible voters who are citizens. I mean, if you could elaborate on the implications of that and also explain, has the DHS played a role in elections before in recent American history?
1: No. I mean, that's a really good point, Nermeen. I mean, the DHS should have no role in playing elections. The only role the Department of Homeland Security should play when it comes to elections is stopping some kind of cybersecurity threat to elections. And what they've done is they've systematically weakened defenses against cybersecurity. So they are trying to take power when it comes to elections that the agency should not have. They are trying to inject law enforcement into the election in a way that they should not be doing. And they're essentially trying to override state voter rolls. People vote based on their registration in a state. The Department of Homeland Security is trying to create these new lists of voters in each state that it claims are citizens. The problem is that that's not the job of DHS. They don't have this information. It's not their constitutional role. They've also made these ludicrous claims of voter fraud. For example, they claim that 15,000 people, non-citizens, were registered to vote in Nevada. When a closer look was taken at that data, it turned out 185 non-citizens were registered. So they had dramatically overstated the number of non-citizen voting. And that's the fear here, is that if voting proceeds based on these DHS lists, it's going to be inaccurate, it's going to be unconstitutional, and a lot of legitimate American voters are going to be wrongly labeled as non-citizens and unable to vote, either based on shoddy data or an intentional attempt by the Trump administration to prevent people from voting.
0: And Ari, could you explain, I mean, kind of state by state, in what areas, where are the places from which the most people use mail-in voting? Like what parts of the country, what states, and what areas within states?
1: Well, certainly the West Coast of the country conducts their elections almost entirely by mail. Places like California, Oregon, Washington, there's large use of mail voting in Utah. But it's also used in a lot of swing states, Arizona, Florida, Michigan. These are all places in which a lot of people vote by mail. And ironically, mail voting was something that was used by Republicans more than Democrats until 2020. It was only in 2020, when Democratic voters took the threat of COVID more seriously than Republican voters, that Democrats began using mail voting in larger numbers. That's when Trump began to turn on mail voting. That's when he began to weaponize the Postal Service. And he's repeating that strategy today. He is once again blaming mail voting because it appears that his party is going to lose, the same thing he did in 2020. And he's once again weaponing the Postal Service to try to undermine mail voting because that's how people are going to get their mail ballot. So we've seen this playbook before. He tried it in 2020. It ultimately didn't work. And the hope is that it ultimately won't work in 2026 as well.
0: Thanks so much, Ari Berman. We're going to leave it there. Ari Berman, national voting rights correspondent for Mother Jones. We'll link to your new piece, SCOTUS Hands Trump a Temporary Win and His Crusade to Restrict Mail Voting. Berman is also the author of the book, Minority Rule, The Right-Wing Attack on the Will of the People and the Fight to Resist It. This is Democracy Now!, democracynow.org, The War and Peace Report. I'm Nermeen Sheikh. Earlier this week, Treasury Secretary Scott Bessent declared a new economic war against Iran in what the White House described as economic D-Day. While Bessent's focus this week has been on Iran and the bond market, earlier this month, he publicly attacked our next guest, former Labor Secretary Robert Reich. The spat was over the rising price of Big Macs at McDonald's and the state of the economy. It all began when Robert Reich posted this video online.
2: The Big Mac has a big problem.
3: Rubble, rubble.
2: According to the CEO of McDonald's, fast food chain saw a double-digit dip in visits from lower and middle-income customers in the first quarter of 2025. The reason? Customers can't afford it. While the stock market is riding high and the Trump administration is slashing taxes for corporations and the rich, nothing is trickling down to everyday Americans.
4: What we see is it's really kind of a two-tier economy. If you're upper income, earning over $100,000, things are good. What we see with middle and lower income consumers is actually a different story.
0: That last voice was the CEO of McDonald's, Chris Kempinski. Well, Treasury Secretary Scott Bessent took issue with Robert Reich's video and posted a message online that read in part, quote, McDonald's problem is called Burger King, Professor. Bessent went on to suggest the University of California, Berkeley should fire Reich. Bessent's comment came shortly after he appeared on CNBC and said the economy is shifting.
5: So we are starting to see, I got sick of hearing about this K-shaped economy. I can say here definitively, the K-shaped economy is over.
0: Robert Reich joins us now. He's Professor Emeritus of Public Policy at Berkeley University. He served as Labor Secretary in the Clinton administration from 1993 to 1997. His latest book is just out in paperback titled Coming Up Short, A Memoir of My America. His recent article for The Guardian is headlined, We're Finally Witnessing the Decline of Corporate Democrats. Professor Reich, welcome back to Democracy Now! There are a number of things we want to talk about with you, but let's discuss first this altercation with Treasury Secretary Scott Bessent.
2: Well, he has the best. It's not really an altercation. I'm a retired professor. I was Secretary of Labor 30 years ago. He is the Secretary of the Treasury. He has the power. If he's not willing to acknowledge that we have a K-shaped economy, which is a simple way of saying the rich are getting richer, the poor are getting poorer, wealth is going to the top, almost no wealth is going downward. If he doesn't say that and see that and understand that, well, frankly, that worries me.
0: And Robert Reich, were you initially taken aback by Bessent responding to your video?
2: Well, I was taken aback by his nastiness. You know, there's something in this administration. It's almost a kind of testosterone poisoning in which everybody has to be really nasty, put down everybody else. I think they may be emulating the president, you know, their boss. They maybe want to just look and act tough. So for Bessent to say Berkeley ought to fire me because I said we still have a K-shaped economy is is silly. It's just, it's the kind of adolescent boy, locker room stuff that a Secretary of the Treasury, presumably you would expect a little bit more intelligence, a little bit more dignity, a little bit more reality.
0: And Professor Reich, I mean, let's talk about this K-shaped economy, the inequality that you've pointed to in your recent Substack piece. You write, for example, and only one figure that I'm quoting is, quote, the richest 1% holds more than half of the value of stocks listed in American stock exchanges. The richest 10% own 92%. So if you could talk about the significance of this, the value of stocks as opposed to the more common measurements of wealth or income distribution, and how these plain numbers can be disputed.
2: Well, I think this is very, very important because a lot of the administration, particularly the president, thinks the stock market is the major indicator of the success of the economy, and it's not. I mean, for years, we've known that there is a big gap between the Wall Street and Main Street. And that gap is getting larger and larger and larger. Because, you've got the top, the richest 1% of Americans owning almost half all of the shares of stock available in the United States. And you've got the richest 10% owning 92% of all the shares of stock. So if the stock market goes up, that's nice, I guess, for the people who own shares of stock, but it doesn't do anything for most Americans. And even if you throw in the 401ks and their pensions and everything else that may be connected to the stock market, it's only a very tiny portion of the stock market for most Americans. Most Americans rely on their wages. They don't rely on capital gains. Most Americans are finding that their wages are stagnant. In fact, the most recent data we have show that inflation, that is price increases, are rising faster than wages, which means that most Americans are getting poorer. When prices are going up faster than your paychecks, obviously, by just mathematically, you're getting poorer. And this is something that this administration, Scott Bessent and others, just don't either want to admit or don't want to see. This is really a huge deal, because I think the way you look at the economy indicates a lot about what you find in an economy. And if you're only looking at the stock market, and if you're only looking at the indicators that have nothing to do with average working people, you're going to miss out on the big question, which is, how are average working people doing? And the answer to that big question is, they're doing lousy.
0: And so could you elaborate on what the cost of living crisis, you've written about this extensively, of course, the cost of living crisis here in the U.S., and you've pointed out some of the causes, more proximate, the Trump's tariffs, as well as the ongoing war in Iran.
2: Well, the tariffs are obviously pushing up the costs of huge numbers of things. I mean, if we want a lot of new housing in the United States, for example, if you put a tariff on Canadian wood and Canadian wood products and lumber, you can see that the cost of housing is going to be up even higher. If you are running gigantic $40 trillion deficits and you are having a war at the same time in the Middle East that is taking billions of dollars a day, you can see that it's going to affect even mortgage rates that people have to pay. And it's going to affect auto loans. There's a negative trickle down effect from a lot of these policies that are affecting average working people. And this is what's the heart of this election. I mean, why are Democrats winning, who are progressive Democrats, who call themselves socialists? Why are they winning? Because they are focusing in on these very practical questions of affordability and how, at the kitchen table, how people simply are getting by. And Democrats, I'm happy to say, Democrats are doing that and are not paying attention to the corporate Democrats that Democrats used to pay attention to.
0: So that is your piece in The Guardian. We're finally witnessing the decline of corporate Democrats. So you say in the piece also that you witnessed the rise of the corporate Democrats starting in the 1980s. And then you also have some advice to progressive Democrats in the upcoming midterms. Let's talk about that.
2: Well, what I saw in the early 80s was the Democratic Party deciding that they would drink from the same trough in terms of funding their elections as the Republicans, because the Democrats thought Tony Coelho is the congressman who was head of the Democratic Congressional Campaign Committee at the time. He thought that since Democrats had been in charge of the House of Representatives since 1955, he would be in charge forever. Democrats would be in charge forever, and therefore, why not make this pact with the Republicans and basically drink the corporate funds, drink from the same trough of corporate funding? Well, it was a pact, unfortunately, an unholy alliance, because it meant that between the 80s and the 90s and the first decades of this century, the Democratic Party was much more dependent on corporate money than ever before. And in nature and in politics, the same rule holds. You don't bite the hands that feed you. And if you're dependent on corporate money, you are not going to be as bold in saying we need Medicare for all, we need single payer, we need child care support, we need to take on these corporations in terms of no more monopolies. We've got to have really rough and tough antitrust enforcement. These are the ways you bring costs down for average working people. And corporate Democrats didn't want to do it. I think the Democrats now, because they are basically saying no to the corporate Democrats, more and more progressive Democrats are gaining ground. That's why we are seeing the changes we are seeing. And one final point. By far the largest and most powerful force in politics today is anger at elites that are disregarding what average people need and want. And that takes the form of progressivism and populism. It takes the form in the Democratic Party of this great tide of mostly young progressives who are really where the energy is in the Democratic Party.
0: And finally, we just have 30 seconds, Professor Reich. You've pointed out that the U.S. now owes $40 trillion in debt. You write, everyone has an opinion about why, but there's one question you almost never hear asked. Who is actually getting paid? Who is getting paid?
2: Well, it's going to the very wealthy. I mean, you know, the irony here is that 40 years ago, 50 years ago, the very wealthy in this country supported the federal government through their tax payments. Even under General Dwight Eisenhower, President Eisenhower, the top marginal income tax that were paid by the richest Americans was 91%. Well, after the Reagan tax cuts and the Bush tax cuts and the Trump tax cuts, what you find is that, no, the wealthy are not supporting the federal government with their taxes any longer. They're supporting the federal government by lending the government money. And we, the rest of the country, are paying interest rates to the wealthy.
0: Professor Reich, we're going to have to leave it there. Professor Emeritus of Public Policy at the University of California, Berkeley, served as Labor Secretary in the Clinton administration. I'm Nermeen Sheikh. This is Democracy Now!
3: 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These are absolutely remarkable performances. I hope you'll be with me
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0: And you're listening to KMXT Kodiak 100.1 FM. Good morning, Kodiak Island. I'm your host, Davis, filling in for Terry Haynes today and tomorrow. Today is Thursday, August 27th. The sun will rise at 7:01 this morning and will set at 9:21 p.m. tonight. That gives us a total of 14 hours and 21 minutes of daylight, a loss of 4 minutes and 48 seconds since yesterday. The record high for this day was set in the year 1930 at 81 degrees. The record low was set in 1998 at 35 degrees. Currently at the Kodiak Airport, it's 47 degrees, fair skies, wind is west at 7 miles per hour. The National Weather Service is calling for mostly sunny conditions today in Kodiak. High is just about 60 degrees. West wind 5 to 10 miles per hour, becoming light and variable this morning. Then later on tonight, there is a chance of rain, cloudy otherwise, going into this evening with a low around 54 degrees. Expect wind to become light and variable, and then change to south wind 5 to 10 miles per hour after midnight. For the southwest end of the island, that's Akiak area, today it's partly sunny. Highs in the mid-50s to lower 60s with southwest wind at 15 miles per hour. Let's take a look now at the marine weather forecast. Here's a synopsis for the North Gulf Coast and Kodiak Island waters. A front over the western Gulf tonight moves across the Gulf through Saturday morning. A 1,010 millibar low develops tomorrow morning, 60 nautical miles south of Seward, and moves to 20 nautical miles north of Middleton Island on Saturday morning. From Marmon Island to Sikkenak, out to 15 nautical miles, there's a small craft advisory in effect tonight and tomorrow. Today, southwest wind at 20 knots, seas 4 feet. Tonight, southwest wind at 30 knots, seas 6 feet. In Chiniak Bay today, variable wind less than 10 knots, seas 3 feet. Tonight, south wind at 20 knots, seas 3 feet. In Marmot Bay today, west wind at 15 knots, becoming southwest at 10 knots in the afternoon, seas 2 feet. Tonight, southeast wind at 10 knots, becoming south at 15 knots after midnight, seas 3 feet. And for the Shelikof Strait, there's a small craft advisory in effect tonight and tomorrow. Today, southwest wind at 20 knots, seas 4 feet. Tonight, southwest wind at 30 knots, seas 7 feet. And finally, for your tides. In the Kodiak District, we're coming up on a low tide at 8:30 this morning. That'll be a minus tide of 0.4 feet. After that, a high tide this afternoon at 2:51 p.m. of 7.5 feet. For the west side, Larsen Bay area, your low tide is coming up at 9:03 this morning. That'll be minus 1.1 feet. After that, a high tide at 3:16 this afternoon. That'll be 13.2 feet. 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
1: NPR News, I'm A. Martinez in Los Angeles, California.
2: And I'm Steve Inskeep in Washington, D.C. Meta has agreed to settle with the states that sued it.
1: The states allege that the company knowingly designed social media platforms to be addictive to minors. Meta denies this. The proposed settlement requires Meta to pay up to $17 billion in penalties to states over 10 years. They also say they will make specific changes to Facebook and Instagram to make them safer for kids.
2: NPR health correspondent Ritu Chatterjee is here in Studio 31 to talk about this. Good morning.
3: Good morning, Steve.
2: Okay, so this is personal for you and me. We're parents.
3: Yep.
2: We're thinking about our kids. What kinds of changes has Meta agreed to make?
3: So the changes involve both restricting the kind of content kids can see and features that will make their social platforms a lot less addictive. So, for example, they will have to give minors the option of having non-personalized feeds where Meta does not use an algorithm to throw specific content to keep them scrolling. There will be a default daily time limit of 2 hours for minors, and only parents can opt out of that.
2: Oh, meaning that the kid would have to say, Mom, Dad, can I
3: exactly.
2: have an extra?
3: Exactly, okay. And the parents will have to agree. And so Meta will have to have a default block on nighttime use from midnight to 6 a.m. and a block on notification to minors both overnight and during school hours when they are in classrooms. There will also be a ban on showing minors how many

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I'm your host, Davis, filling in for Terry Haynes this morning. It's just about 10 minutes till 7 a.m. on this Thursday, August 27th. I'll have your full weather report coming up in about 10 minutes or so. But currently in the Kodiak Airport, it's 47 degrees, fair skies. Wind is west at 7 miles per hour. Expect mostly sunny skies around Kodiak today. Stay tuned for more Morning Edition right here on KMXT from NPR. A full weather report coming up in the 7 a.m. hour and, of course, KMXT local newscast around 7:20 a.m. Thanks for tuning in and have a good Thursday morning.

0: a loss of 4 minutes and 48 seconds since yesterday. The record high for this day was set in the year 1930 at 81 degrees. The record low was set in 1998 at 35 degrees. Currently at the Kodiak Airport, it's 44 degrees. Wind is west at 8 miles per hour. Fair and clear conditions right now. We're expecting mostly sunny skies throughout the day today in Kodiak, and highs right around 60 degrees. Expect west wind 5 to 10 miles per hour, becoming light and variable later this morning. The National Weather Service is calling for a 30% chance of rain later on tonight. Cloudy otherwise going into this evening with a low around 54 degrees. For the southwest end of the island, that's Akiak area, today it's partly sunny. Highs in the mid-50s to lower 60s, southwest wind at 15 miles per hour, and there is a chance of rain later on this evening. Taking a look now at the marine weather forecast, here's a synopsis for the North Gulf Coast and Kodiak Island waters. A front over the western Gulf tonight moves across the Gulf through Saturday morning. A 1,010 millibar low develops tomorrow morning, 60 nautical miles south of Seward, and then moves to 20 nautical miles north of Middleton Island Saturday morning. From Marmon Island to Sikkenak, out to 15 nautical miles, there's a small craft advisory in effect tonight and tomorrow. Today, southwest wind at 20 knots, seas 4 feet. Tonight, southwest wind at 30 knots, seas 6 feet. In Shinnyak Bay today, variable wind less than 10 knots, seas 3 feet. Tonight, south wind at 20 knots, seas 3 feet. For Marmot Bay today, west wind at 15 knots, becoming southwest at 10 knots in the afternoon, seas 2 feet. Tonight, southeast wind at 10 knots, becoming south at 15 knots after midnight, seas 3 feet. And for the Shelikof Strait, there's a small craft advisory in effect tonight and tomorrow. Today, southwest wind at 20 knots, seas 4 feet. And tonight, southwest wind at 30 knots, seas 7 feet. Now we go to your tides. For the Kodiak District, we're coming up on a low tide at 8:30 this morning. It'll be a minus tide of minus 0.45. After that, a high tide this afternoon at 2:51 p.m. of 7.5 feet. And for the west side, Larsen Bay, your low tide is coming up at 9:03 this morning. It'll be minus 1.1 feet. After that, a high tide this afternoon at 3:16 p.m. of 13.2 feet. 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
1: It's Morning Edition from NPR News. I'm A. Martinez in Los Angeles, California.
2: And I'm Steve Inskeep in Washington, D.C. Republicans facing re-election fights this fall are in the position they often face.
1: They would like to appeal to voters, but are chained to a president who does what he wants. Now, so far this week, President Trump has clashed with Iran, China, Canada, and even some members of his own party, fights that emphasize inflation and war.
2: NPR White House correspondent Deepa Shivaram is covering all of this. Good morning.
3: Good morning, Steve.
2: Okay, so what is the president trying to achieve on some of these issues that A just mentioned?
3: Yeah, well, let's look at Iran, for example. This war is about to hit 6 months, right? And it was a conflict that when Trump started, said it would last about 6 weeks. Mm-hmm. This war continues to be unpopular among voters. It's weakened the economy. And Trump's threats against Iran haven't worked. There's no deal. There's no end in sight to this war. And this has led to a different approach the administration is trying to take, where Trump is now threatening sanctions against Iran and other countries that do business with Iran, which includes China. Trump's under a lot of pressure to end this war, and he's running out of time before the midterms. But what's unclear is how these sanction threats might get applied and how seriously countries like China take them in the next couple of months. And then, you know, you also mentioned Canada. There's a tariff fight going on with Canada this week. A curious move from Trump when high prices are already top of mind for voters this year. Trump's tariff tactics aren't new, but it's reignited tensions with an ally, and it's likely to increase prices even more for Americans.
2: Okay, so then relate all of that to the midterm elections, which are coming in November, and early voting is not so far away, really.
3: You're right. So with the tariffs on Canada, that led to some Republicans who are running in some really tight elections, like Senator Susan Collins in Maine, to distance herself from Trump, say that these tariffs are a mistake. And Trump recently also announced that the U.S., this is a different move, would import more beef from abroad.

0: that was an effort to try and lower the cost of beef, which has increased in part because of the war. And the White House is trying to say that this decision is a big win, but it got immediate pushback from Republican senators in states like Montana and Wyoming, saying that beef imports would hurt American farmers, many of whom support the president.
1: Are there other moves by the president recently that seem politically awkward?
0: Yeah, it's a good way of phrasing it. I think a good example of this is on AI data centers. This is something that has just blown up in the last few weeks. It's become a huge issue in the midterms. There are candidates now proposing moratoriums, attacking their opponents for being too soft on data centers, just trying to put forward a stance that matches this public backlash. It's come up in races in Wisconsin, Ohio, Texas. But the president is taking a different approach than a lot of members of his own party. He's saying that he wants the U.S. to win the AI war against China. That's long been his stance. And he recently said that he thinks every town should have a data center because he says that it brings in jobs and tax benefits. But that puts him at odds, Steve, with the 7 out of 10 Americans who are opposed to a data center getting built in their area, according to Gallup.
1: Okay, so is the president responding at all to this feedback?
0: You know, when Trump's on the road in front of voters, he usually falls back on his favorite campaign lines. He attacks Democrats, say that they're bringing back communism. When it comes to lowering costs, Trump just points to how he lowered the price of eggs, which happened a year and a half ago. And when he says that the war with Iran, when it does end, he says the oil prices will come down. But he's been telling that to voters for months. So lately, he's just been talking about what he really wants to talk about. And that's largely his construction projects at the White House. That's one example. He's done just one event in front of cameras this week where he talked about education and then invited guests to go on a tour of the South Lawn where he's building a new helipad.
1: NPR's Deepa Shivram, thanks for the details. Appreciate it.
0: Thank you.
2: Okay, let's analyze some of President Trump's battles with someone who recently spent time inside his inner circle. Chris Whipple is an author and contributing writer to Vanity Fair. His profile of Trump's chief of staff, Susie Wiles, based on 11 interviews, made waves back in December. He quoted her saying that President Trump, who does not drink, has a, quote, alcoholic's personality. Chris, so what stands out to you with among some of the things we just heard in our report about some of the battles that Trump is going on between penalizing Canada with 50% tariffs to threatening to bomb Oman?
3: Well, I think there are plenty of caveats to be made here. People have been predicting resistance, rebellion against Trump for 10 years now. But I think we're seeing some significant resistance. You know, most dramatically in Mark Carney's refusal to be bullied on tariffs. And of course, Iran's complete unwillingness to end the war on the president's terms. I think this is what happens when you're dead in the water, as I think Trump is, drifting, as it were, toward the waterfall of the midterms. You know, by every indication, they will not go well.
2: So I'm wondering then, is the Trump influence era either winding down or close to winding down? I think of a Kentucky congressional candidate GOP candidate, Ralph Alvarado. His website has removed pro-Trump messages. He had a picture of them together. He removed that. Things like America First Fighter that he had on his website now says independent leadership. So is the Trump name no longer something that candidates can bank on?
3: Well, no, I think that's absolutely true. I think that the Trump brand and Trump's policies, I mean, just look at his plummeting approval rating, are really poison in these midterms. And as you know, the midterms are always a referendum on the sitting president. And look, as his power ebbs, I think Trump has fewer tools he can use to reward friends and punish enemies, and people are starting to see that. You know, he's dedicated to retribution against his opponents, but as we've seen with James Comey and Letitia James and the Olympian medalist who supposedly ripped up the title pool, you know, the retribution is mostly bluster. Everybody knows he's headed toward that shellacking, as Barack Obama once called it, and that may look like a walk in the park.
2: For any president, though, wouldn't this always just be a matter of time? There eventually comes a time where they're not going to be around in the White House anymore, so their influence naturally would wane, wouldn't it?
3: Well, yeah, except in this case, it's really supercharged, turbocharged by Trump's refusal to face reality. You know, every West Wing is a bubble with like-minded acolytes who agree with each other, but Trump's is exponentially more so. I mean, Natalie Harp is just the most extreme example of this kind of cult-like devotion of his advisors. And the result is not only that no one will tell him hard truths, but also there's a kind of bending of reality. I mean, a wishful thinking among his aides. One example, you know, Trump, I think, has no intention of getting anything done with Hakeem Jeffries after the midterms. And yet there's Jared Kushner meeting with him, thinking that somehow they might work together. It's delusional. And it reminds me of how Susie Wiles, in my conversations with her for Vanity Fair, told me that she had a deal with Trump, that the retribution would end after 90 days. And of course, it was a fantasy.
2: So I'm going to push back a little bit on this and say, okay, so what if someone says the Supreme Court letting Trump continue construction of the ballroom, or Todd Blanche being eventually voted into to be the attorney general by Republicans who were pushing back at first? Isn't that signs that Trump's influence actually still has a little bit of juice left in it?
3: Oh, of course it does. Yeah, no, it would be a huge mistake to count Trump out at this point. He's still got the Republican Congress is in lockstep still, as you pointed out. But look, we're headed for really troubled waters here. This may just be a splintering of the facade and not a full blown resistance to Trump, but he's headed for real trouble beyond the midterms. Hakeem Jeffries has said that no one in what he calls the Trump cartel gets a pass. Democratic control of the House will mean investigations and subpoenas. And what happens then? Does the Trump White House ignore them? Okay. You know, I think we're headed for real trouble. It's going to be a wild ride for the next 2 years.
2: Chris Whipple is a contributing writer for Vanity Fair. Chris, thanks a lot.
3: Thanks so much.
1: The Cyclospora outbreak is growing. Authorities have tracked 17,000 cases of the parasite that causes intestinal illness. Many blame contaminated iceberg lettuce from Mexico. The Food and Drug Administration has also told consumers of recalls on eggs, alfalfa sprouts, and jalapenos because of salmonella or E. coli. NPR's Yuki Noguchi spoke with an analyst for whom this story is personal.
4: In 1993, Darren Detweiler's 16-month-old son contracted an E. coli infection from another toddler who'd eaten tainted, recalled hamburger meat from a Jack in the Box near Seattle.
5: It sickened over 750 people. It sent about 175, mostly children, to the hospital, and it killed four children, and the last child that died was my son.
4: Detweiler turned his grief into a career improving food safety as a government advisor, a professor at Northeastern University, and a food industry consultant. The Trump administration pared back various sources of food safety funding. So Detweiler says there are few reliable measures of food safety. The number of recalls alone doesn't tell the whole story. But Detweiler has tried to quantify the impact of those recalls.
5: When you start giving dimension to a recall, you know, the quantity, the scope, the scale, the severity, that kind of stuff, our research has shown that that is increasing.
4: Risks are increasing, he says, largely because of consolidation in food production and processing. Giant farming, distribution, and processing operations mean a batch of tainted jalapenos, for example, might quickly make its way into salsa, restaurant chains, and grocery shelves. Usually, food has already reached consumers by the time tests come back positive, hence the need for recalls. Sandy Eskin is CEO of advocacy group Stop Foodborne Illness. Cyclospora, she says, caught consumers' attention.
6: It's off the charts. I don't think we've ever had an outbreak with this many illnesses.
4: So more people, she says, are now paying very close attention to recalls. Yuki Noguchi, NPR News.
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8: For KMXT News, I'm Davis Hubby. It's 7:20. Good morning. A small plane carrying four people crashed into shallow waters next to a remote coastal town in Kachemak Bay yesterday, killing everyone on board, according to officials. The Associated Press reports the Piper PA-24 was heading for the airport in the small town of Soldovia after taking off from Anchorage, according to a statement from the Alaska Department of Public Safety. Soldovia's airport is about 135 miles southwest of Anchorage. After the plane crashed, it was submerged in about 15 feet of water in the Soldovia Slough near the shore, according to Clint Johnson, the National Transportation Safety Board's Alaska Region Chief. Alaska State Troopers had to wait until the tide went out in order to reach it. Troopers say they were able to get to the bodies of the four adults. They were able to get the bodies of the four adults out of the plane. They're being sent to the medical examiner's office, and their names will not be released until next of kin are notified. It was not immediately clear what may have caused the crash. The National Transportation Safety Board is investigating. In other news, this year's election features three candidates that are running for Senate District C in the Alaska Legislature to represent Kodiak Island, Homer, and parts of the Kenai Peninsula. One of those candidates is Republican Heath Smith of Homer. KMXT spoke with Smith earlier this month and has this report.
9: Well, my name is Heath Smith. I born and raised Alaskan. I was born in Anchorage after the 1964 earthquake. We moved down to Homer in 1974. And so I've been down there ever since. I mean, I left for college, did a couple other things, but came to realize that Alaska was where my heart was and where I wanted to raise my family, and came back in short order. Married a wonderful woman there that was born in Homer. Have six kids, three grandkids. And by and large, I mean, it's for them that I find myself doing this. I retired last September after 28 years with UPS. So I had my career and I was out there delivering. I was on people's doorsteps all the time. So this campaigning isn't really the foreign thing for me. But by and large, the direction of the state has seemed lost.
8: What are some of your other top priorities if you were elected to the state legislature?
9: We know, especially in this district, that we suffer from, I mean, the reality of the ferries, you know, the fisheries. And for me, it's like we already have this structural deficit that exists within our budget, and we're underfunding the types of things that make sure that those are successful. The management of the fisheries, I mean, by and large, you know, Fish and Game keeps saying back, we don't have the money to implement, you know, monitor, enforce these kinds of things. So no thanks. And, you know, the ferries are shutting down for months at a time in the winter. That's critical infrastructure to coastal Alaska.
8: We have a local trawl fleet that goes out in the Gulf of Alaska trawl fishery. That's been a hot button issue this election cycle. And so we're just sort of asking candidates, you know, where do you stand on the trawl industry? What's your stance on trawling in general? And how do you take that into account for a district that features a lot of local trawlers?
9: Yeah, there are a lot of high emotions over what is perceived to be the fishery. And this really kind of defaults really right back to my last answer, is that if the management is proper, then it eliminates the ability for people to inject hyperbole into the conversation, right? And so my focus on the legislative side is to make sure that there's proper funding there so that the management is executed on a level that instills confidence in not just the trawl industry, but everybody else that perceives it.
8: Now, are there any other projects that maybe you're paying attention to or excited about, maybe even new sectors or industry that we haven't set up yet in Alaska that you think would benefit the state's revenue?
9: by and large, I think that the government needs to allow the private sector to flourish. So kind of getting out of the way and a response, you still have to be responsible, right? You can't just like neglect and say, hey, do whatever you want. But the reality is that I think like in this case with the LNG project, I think we're getting in the way. And so one of the things that's connected to that is the Dixon Diversion Project that I think is really achievable. So for those that don't know, I mean, that diverts the runoff from the Dixon Glacier over to Bradley Lake Hydro electric plant there. And you know, they say that it could increase it up to 50%. And Homer only gets about 12% of that. So if it takes it to 18%, I mean, that's that much less that we need to depend on natural gas.
8: Education funding, of course, has also come up in recent years, specifically focused around the base student allocation and what's the appropriate level of funding for that. Should it be kept up with inflation? Should it stay where it is, et cetera, et cetera? How would you sort of approach education funding, and what's your stance for the appropriate level of BSA, I guess?
9: We're facing some real challenges in the education system, period, largely because enrollment's dropping. You know, there's been this kerfuffle over, you know, charter schools and homeschooling versus, you know, being within the brick and mortar system that exists through government. And for me, it's like there has to be some level of causation, and funding is a component of that. There's no doubt about it. So, I think that inflation proofing on a reasonable level is something that should be explored. So it's just it's an unfortunate spot we're in. But look, you know, the reason I'm running is because I feel like the people that have been there have helped facilitate that. And I think we just need a new set of eyes, ears, and feet on it, and somebody that's willing to take on the challenge.
8: Again, that was Senate District C candidate Heath Smith speaking with KMXT's Davis Hovey. You can listen to the full conversation online at KMXT.org after 8 a.m. this morning. In other news, candidate Dan J. Sullivan of Petersburg says he's staying in the race for U.S. Senate for now. KFSK reports the retired teacher faced off against Alaska's incumbent Republican senator with the same name and party affiliation in last Tuesday's primary election.
10: I don't have any plans on withdrawing at the moment, but I still do have a few days just for a final decision in case something should come up between now and then.
8: At the most recent count yesterday, Sullivan had about 3,800 votes. It's a fraction of the more than 65,000 votes that Senator Dan S. Sullivan has so far, but it's enough to keep the candidate in third place. The top four vote-getters will proceed to the November general election. Since announcing his candidacy in May, Dan J. Sullivan of Petersburg has been repeatedly accused of running to confuse voters. He says the vote suggests Alaskans could tell the two candidates apart.
10: I've been looking at a lot of the voter data and following some of the real data wonks who really get into it. And I feel pretty vindicated that it seems to prove that there was very little, if any, voter confusion between the senator and myself.
8: The Alaska Beacon reported that nobody with the Division of Elections, Alaska's Democratic Party, or Mary Peltola's campaign has received subpoenas so far. On the day of the primary, NBC News reported that the U.S. Department of Justice was issuing subpoenas in an investigation into whether Sullivan violated federal law in his run, but their sources were anonymous. Sullivan says he's going to continue running his campaign the way he has and will continue to share his views online and in interviews. The deadline for candidates to withdraw from the general election is Monday, August 31st. That's the same day the state plans to certify the primary election. And our final story for this morning, pest removal companies in Anchorage and the Mat-Su have been doing a brisk business this summer taking care of wasps' nests. But as Alaska Public Media's Hannah Floor reports, some scientists say there's no evidence that numbers are unusually high this year.
11: On a hot day in late July, Jessie Rice and three of her kids were in the backyard of their South Anchorage home.
12: I set up a little pool for them, and then we just got swarmed with wasps.
11: They ran for the house. No one got stung. But a couple days later, Rice was pulling a raft out of their shed and got swarmed again and stung three times.
13: So did you use the raft?
12: Nope, I don't want to touch it.
11: Rice says in the more than four decades she's lived here, she has never seen so many wasps. And neighbors, friends, her fiancé, they all say the same thing. Rice didn't call a pest control company. She says it's not in her budget, but pest control companies in the area have been getting calls. Lots of them, way more than usual. But it's hard to know what's actually going on with the numbers. And the name. Some people call them wasps. Some insist they're yellow jackets.
13: All yellow jackets are wasps, but not all wasps are yellow jackets.
11: That's Alex Wenninger. She's an entomologist with the University of Alaska Fairbanks. Wenninger says both names are correct. Wasp is a general category. The specific kind of wasp that build papery nests and sting people in Alaska are yellow jackets. Wenninger says there's no funding to keep track of wasp numbers in Alaska. Instead, she's found a workaround. She tracks populations using a platform called iNaturalist, sort of social network for people interested in sharing flora and fauna. She records mentions of wasps in Alaska and accounts for various factors.
13: From what I've seen, we don't have evidence to support that there are more of them this year. And so, you know, the default is that there isn't a change unless we can show that there is a change.
11: She acknowledges it's not a foolproof way to gauge the population, but she says her personal experience is in line with the flat numbers. She hasn't seen more than usual. But call around to pest removal companies and you hear a different story. Take Randy Buter with Alaska Pest Control.
14: I've been in the business for 24 years and we've seen levels like this twice, 10 years ago and now.
11: He says he's been booked all summer and it's not just one or two nests per house. The other day, Buter removed 7 from one home on the Anchorage hillside.
14: They were just completely around the house and they were all about the size of a volleyball.
11: Wayne Olzak owns Kicking Ants Pest Control. He says he's getting about 4 times as many calls about wasps as usual.
15: It happens every couple of years. It's in a cycle.
11: Olzak says in his experience, it's related to this spring's weather. The wasp queens over winter and then come out during the first warm spell of the year. If there's a cold snap after that, it'll kill off some of those queens. But this year, he says, a late spring went straight into summer and probably most of the queens survived. Olzak has some advice for folks.
15: I wouldn't recommend trying to handle it yourself if you don't like getting stung.
8: Again, that was Alaska Public Media's Hannah Floor with a report on wasps. For KMXT News, I'm Davis Hovey. Have a good morning.
16: A space mirror satellite test. I'm Randy Simon, and this is Earthwise, a look at our changing environment. A space mirror satellite is an orbiting spacecraft that features a large deployable reflective surface. Its purpose is to redirect sunlight and beam it down to a specific location on Earth. It would basically provide sunlight on demand. The federal government has approved plans by the company Reflect Orbital to launch a test satellite into orbit this year. The company eventually wants to send tens of thousands of them into space. The prototype satellite, which would orbit about 400 miles up, would unfurl a 60-foot-wide square mirror. Sunlight bouncing off the mirror would illuminate a circular patch about 3 miles wide on the Earth's surface. Later satellites would be much larger. The company argues that it would be slowing climate change by allowing solar power to operate after sunset and thereby reduce the burning of fossil fuels. What could possibly go wrong? The proposed technology is vehemently opposed by astronomers, wildlife experts, and many others who say that the light from the mirrors would distract airline pilots, greatly inhibit astronomical observations, and disrupt the circadian rhythms that help people, animals, and plants know when to wake, when to sleep, when to bloom, and when to migrate. If thousands of space mirror satellites orbit the Earth, they will impact the environment in multiple ways, affecting human health, agriculture, and wildlife. For its part, the government is claiming that activities in space are not subject to environmental regulations and review, and that its approval is only for a test of novel technology. Earthwise is a production of WAMC. Find us on social media at WAMC Radio and listen anytime, anywhere, wherever you get your podcasts.
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1: 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I'm Steve Inskeep in Washington, D.C.
2: And Mae Martinez in Los Angeles, California. Andrew Tate is heading to court today. He's one of the more prominent faces of the so-called manosphere, and he's asking a federal judge to release him on bail. Andrew Tate and his brother Tristan are fighting extradition to the U.K., where they face dozens of serious charges, including human trafficking. NPR's Bill Chappell is following the case. Bill, the Tate brothers were arrested in Miami last month. What are they facing?
18: Well, you know, Andrew and Tristan Tate are charged with 59 crimes in the UK, including rape and trafficking women for sexual exploitation. They denied those charges, and they also deny similar allegations in Romania, where they operated a webcam porn business. Here's their longtime lawyer, Joseph McBride.
19: We are, of course, objecting to extradition because Andrew and Tristan are innocent.
18: And, you know, when the brothers lived in Romania, authorities there had promised to extradite the Tates to the UK after their case was resolved. But then Romania lifted a travel ban on the brothers in February last year, and the Tates immediately flew to Florida. So last month, prosecutors in the UK asked the U.S. to arrest them for extradition. And we'll note, the Tates are dual U.S. and UK citizens. An important thing to remember also is an extradition case is different from a criminal case. The usual rules about bail and procedure don't apply, and that's why the Tates are only now getting a detention hearing.
2: And so the brothers want to be released on bail, so are they likely to succeed?
18: Well, it's really rare for someone facing extradition to be released on bail. Saul Brazil is a partner at BCL Solicitors in London. He works on international criminal cases.
20: There is generally a fear or an apprehension that the person could well flee the jurisdiction if they were granted bail.
18: And under a U.S. Supreme Court precedent, only special circumstances can lead to bail in an extradition case. And that's usually meant defendants with serious medical problems.
2: All right. Now, the hearing is this morning in Miami. What are the two sides saying?
18: Well, the Tates argue that special circumstances do apply to them. For example, they say that despite making international trips, they've returned to Romania to check in with authorities there. They also say they could surrender their passports and be monitored by GPS. But prosecutors argue that the Tate brothers pose a danger to the community and are a flight risk. They say Andrew and Tristan Tate boast about being wealthy and using private jets and multiple passports. In response, the Tates legal team says the brothers are just playing a role for their fans. They say that when Andrew Tate talks about being, quote, above the law, he's paying homage to the Steven Seagal movie.
2: Okay, so what happens after today's bail hearing?
18: So the next big step will be for Magistrate Judge Lauren F. Lewis to hold a hearing to determine whether there's probable cause for these charges and if the extradition should be certified. If she rules against the Tates, they can challenge it. They could appeal all the way up to the Supreme Court, and that would take some time. Here again is Shaw Brazil.
20: The appeal process could prolong the proceedings so that they lasted in the years rather than the months.
18: So not a fast time frame. And eventually, the Secretary of State would have the final say. And as you know, Andrew Tate's been friendly with some right-wing politicians in the U.S., but the White House has said it won't intervene in this case.
2: All right, that's NPR's Bill Chappell. Bill, thanks.
18: Sure thing, eh?
1: We are remembering Tim Curry this morning. The actor died Tuesday in Los Angeles at the age of 80. Curry played the gender-bending extraterrestrial mad scientist Dr. Frank Enferter in the 1975 musical The Rocky Horror Picture Show. He also played villains and the occasional hero. Glenn Weldon hosts NPR's Pop Culture Happy Hour podcast. He's a hero. Glenn, good morning.
21: Good morning, Steve.
1: What made Tim Curry stand out as an actor?
21: Well, he always committed to the bit, and when he did throw himself into things, he invited you to come along with him. And with any other actor, that level of, you know, heedless commitment might come off as self-indulgent, but with him it was always knowing and self-aware. You kept expecting him to break the fourth wall and address you directly. He did that very famously in the Rocky Horror Picture Show, where he played that gleefully queer mad scientist in a corset, high heels, and makeup.
22: Well, you

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1: This is Asian View from NHK World Japan. I'm Raja Pradhan. Rescue crews in Nepal and China are scrambling to respond to large-scale mudslides and flash floods. The disaster in the border region has killed at least 160 people. On the Nepal side, a catastrophic debris flow struck the central part of the country on Wednesday. Police say more than 157 people were killed. Local authorities are reporting 403 people are still unaccounted for. Of them, 341 are foreign travelers, including 133 Indians, 47 Americans, and 34 Australians. The Japanese embassy in Kathmandu has asked Nepali authorities to search for five Japanese believed to have been in the affected area. Footage taken in Bagmati province showed brown, murky water rushing through the side of a mountain, flooding buildings. A local media outlet quoted Nepali Foreign Minister Shishir Kanal as saying an earthquake triggered a landslide that blocked a river, possibly causing the flooding. Meanwhile, Chinese state-run media say mudslides hit Shigatse City in the Tibet Autonomous Region, leaving three people dead and 558 others, including 260 foreigners, unaccounted for. At least 14 newborn babies were killed in Pakistan after a fire broke out at a hospital in the capital, Islamabad. Local media say an explosion in the nursery may have started the blaze. Authorities say the fire started on Wednesday morning at the Pakistan Institute of Medical Sciences. TV reports cited rescue officials as saying the fire started after an air conditioner compressor unit exploded. Prime Minister Shehbaz Sharif expressed his condolences and ordered an immediate investigation. This is NHK World Japan.
0: Good morning, I'm Steve Inskeep. We assume this is a coincidence. The same week that Dolly Parton died at the age of 80, a weather system developed in the Atlantic, and that system has now formed to become Tropical Storm Dolly. The name Dolly was next up on the World Meteorological Organization's list of storm names, which repeat every 6 years. Dolly Parton once said, if you want the rainbow, you got to put up with the rain. She was a force of nature. It's Morning Edition.
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3: From Alaska Public Media in Anchorage, I'm Ava White, and this is the Alaska Economic Report. In the last week, the price of Alaska North Slope crude dropped from $90.54 per barrel to $87.68 per barrel. The price of West Texas Intermediate also fell from $84.50 per barrel to $82.36 per barrel. In any city shopping district, lots of empty storefronts are a visible sign of decline. Historic Fireweed Lane in Midtown Anchorage is struggling with that problem, so what would it take to redevelop the short stretch of road? But when you look at the corner of Fireweed Lane and Eagle Street, it stands out. It's bright, with the mural showcasing the magenta flowers wrapping around the building.
4: Everybody smiles when they walk by it.
3: Mark Robocoff owns the pet store AK Bark. He loves Fireweed Lane and wants other business owners and shoppers to love it too.
4: But it was also a gift to the neighborhood. And I know lots of businesses recognize that, and I hope that they start to see the advantage of putting some resources into something like that, because it's going to come back to them as the whole neighborhood improves and becomes more of a destination.
3: Robocoff first opened his pet store a decade ago at the Hotel Captain Cook in downtown Anchorage. Rent was expensive and the space was small, so he relocated across town to Diamond Boulevard. Then, in 2022, he moved the business to Fireweed Lane after once again outgrowing the space. Robocoff says he was able to get more square footage for less money than anywhere else. But the business district is struggling. The city doesn't track vacancy rates around town, but Alaska Public Media counted 15 properties with for sale or lease signs along the 1.5-mile stretch. That means about 15% of storefronts are empty. The vacancy rate among retail spaces nationwide is 4.4%, according to commercial real estate firm JLL. Robocoff says that's something he mulls over. He points out that Fireweed Lane is so close to a much more vibrant area.
4: If Benson and Northern Lights is Broadway, then I'd like to see Fireweed as off-Broadway. If you want to take a step to the side, there's some more local businesses that have some local culture and flavor.
3: Anchorage economists and city officials think he's onto something. They say Fireweed has potential and could be the next Spinard, a nearby neighborhood with a lot of character that has transformed into a destination for diners and shoppers in recent years. Graham Downey is Deputy Director of Community and Economic Development for the Mayor's Office. He lives nearby and says Fireweed already has a lot going for it, including a diverse mix of establishments.
5: There's also a sort of richness and density to the types of businesses on Fireweed. It's not just one thing, right? It's not just high-rise, dense development. It's a lot of different types of businesses. It's a place where you can try something out.
3: The actual street is due for an upgrade, he says, and planning for that is in the works. The Fireweed Lane Rehabilitation Project will reconstruct the corridor between Spinard Road and the Seward Highway, a congested section that sees frequent crashes, according to state data. Right now, Downey says the road is unsafe for everyone, motorists, cyclists, and pedestrians, and that's bad for business. He hopes to see that change with this project.
5: I think the really big outcomes are that it's a nice road with a vibrant business community on it and where it's safe and comfortable for everyone to use it.
3: Officials are working to establish a road design and are taking public comments on the project through October. Nolan Clouda, the policy director for the mayor's office, says the road redesign will set the stage for redevelopment. He hopes the redesign will help make it a place where people want to hang out instead of driving through on the way to somewhere else.
6: You know, there's some really good existing businesses. If you sort of help support them, bring more attractions there, then you end up with a more prosperous street and a more prosperous district in town.
3: Clouda says Spinard is a good model for the street, saying it's one of the cool, hip parts of town. Robocoff, the pet store owner, is optimistic about the road redesign, and in the meantime, he has big plans. He says he'd like to see beautification projects all along the street.
4: Just imagine if most of the businesses along this stretch planted some fireweed seeds just along the sidewalk or in flower pots in their windows or something. Just imagine what that drive would be like.
3: Robocoff says he thinks Fireweed is good for his business and that his business is good for Fireweed. In Anchorage, I'm Ava White, and this is the Alaska Economic Report.

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0: complement each other, letting me put one foot in front of the other.
1: So where do the fish come in?
0: Scientists have recently observed a type of fish called the little skate that alternates its pelvic muscles left and right, almost like walking along the sea floor. And it's not only a semblance of walking, the motor neurons and genes are nearly identical to the ones we land-dwelling creatures use, meaning we've both inherited this blueprint from a common ancestor a long, long time ago.
1: This moment of science comes from Indiana University.
0: There are hundreds more moments of science on our website at amomentofscience.org. I'm Yael Cassander.
1: And I'm Don Glass.

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3: That's right. It's time for your Island Messenger program here on KMXT. I'm your host, Davis, filling in for Terry this morning. And today is Thursday, August 27th, 9:07 a.m. The sun rose at 7:01 this morning. It will set at 9:21 p.m. tonight. That gives us a total of 14 hours and 21 minutes of daylight, a loss of 4 minutes and 48 seconds since yesterday. The record high for this day was set in the year 1930 at 81 degrees. The record low was set in 1998 at 35 degrees. Currently, the Kodiak Airport is up to 52 degrees, fair and sunny skies, wind is southwest at 3 miles per hour. The National Weather Service is calling for highs around 60 degrees today, mostly sunny skies throughout, with west wind around 5 miles per hour becoming calm later this morning. There is, however, a chance of rain this evening. Expect cloudy conditions as the night goes on with a low around 54 degrees. Light and variable wind tonight becoming south 5 to 10 miles per hour after midnight. There's a 30 to 40% chance of rain tonight going into tomorrow morning. And for the southwest end of the island, that's Akiak area, today it's partly sunny, highs in the mid-50s to lower 60s, southwest wind at 15 miles per hour. Tonight, a chance of rain in the evening and rain likely after midnight, lows in the lower 50s with southwest wind 10 to 25 miles per hour. Let's take a look now at the marine weather forecast. Here's a synopsis from the North Gulf Coast and Kodiak Island waters. A front over the western Gulf tonight moves across the Gulf through Saturday morning. A 1,010 millibar low develops tomorrow morning 60 nautical miles south of Seward and moves to 20 nautical miles north of Middleton Island on Saturday morning. From Marmon Island to Sitkanak, out to 15 nautical miles, there's a small craft advisory in effect tonight and tomorrow. Today, southwest wind at 20 knots, seas 4 feet. Tonight, southwest wind at 30 knots, seas 6 feet. For Chiniak Bay today, variable wind less than 10 knots, seas 3 feet. Tonight, south wind at 20 knots, seas 3 feet. In Marmot Bay today, west wind at 15 knots, becoming southwest at 10 knots in the afternoon, seas 2 feet. Tonight, southeast wind at 10 knots, becoming south at 15 knots after midnight, seas 3 feet. And for the Shelikof Strait, there's a small craft advisory in effect tonight and tomorrow. Today, southwest wind at 20 knots, seas 4 feet. Tonight, southwest wind at 30 knots, seas 7 feet. Let's go now to your tides for the Kodiak District, where we just had a low tide at 8:30 this morning, so now we're heading towards a high tide at 2:51 p.m. this afternoon of 7.5 feet. After that, the next low tide is this evening at 8:24 p.m. For the west side, Larsen Bay, your low tide literally just happened a few minutes ago, and that's a minus 1.1-foot tide, so now you're heading towards a high tide at 3:16 this afternoon of 13.2 feet. After that, the next low tide is at 9:11 p.m. tonight. That'll do it for your weather and almanac information. We have a message from the Alaska Department of Fish and Game.
4: This is the Alaska Department of Fish and Game with Kodiak Commercial Salmon Fishery, advisory announcement number 42. This announcement was issued at 10 a.m. August 26th. The current commercial salmon fishing period in the Duck Bay, Iqaluit Bay, and Outer Katoy Bay sections of the Afognak District will close at 6 p.m. Wednesday, August 26th. There will be a 72-hour extension to the current commercial salmon fishing period from 6 p.m. Wednesday, August 26th to 6 p.m. Saturday, August 29th in the following areas. The Outer Karlik section of the Southwest Kodiak District, the Central, North Cape, and Inner Uganic Bay sections of the Northwest Kodiak District, the Southwest Afognak section of the Afognak District, and the Cape Alatak, Alatak Bay, Mosher Bay, and Olga Bay sections of the Alatak District. There will be a 54-hour commercial salmon fishing period from noon Thursday, August 27th to 6 p.m. Saturday, August 29th in the following areas. The Afognak District, except the Duck Bay, Iqaluit Bay, and Outer Katoy Bay sections close at 6 p.m. Wednesday, August 26th. The southwest of Frontenac section is extended until 6 p.m. Saturday, August 29th, and the inner Katoy Bay section remains closed. There will be a 102.

0: commercial salmon fishing period from noon Thursday, August 27th to 6 p.m. Monday, August 31st in the following areas: the Outer Iaculic section of the Southwest Kodiak District, the Humpy Dead Man section of the Alitak District, the Seven Rivers Two-Headed and Sitkalitic sections of the Eastside Kodiak District, and the Northeast Kodiak District. As previously announced, fishermen are reminded that in the Kodiak area, including the mainland district, until further notice, Chinook salmon 28 inches or greater in length may not be retained by purse seine gear in the commercial fishery and must be returned to the water unharmed. Closed waters are shown on the Kodiak area salmon statistical chart and detailed in the commercial salmon fishing regulations. Statistical charts, harvest strategies, and commercial salmon fishing regulations are available at the Kodiak Fish and Game Office. Recent salmon fishery information may be obtained by calling the department's 24-hour recorder phone at 486-4559.
1: Thank you to the Alaska Department of Fish and Game here in Kodiak for that updated salmon announcement. In other news, the Kodiak Fisheries Research Center Aquarium and Touch Tank is open Tuesdays, Thursdays, 9 a.m. to 12 p.m. Tuesdays from noon to 4 p.m. and then Thursdays and Fridays from 9 to 12 p.m. There we go. So you can check that out today until noon and tomorrow from 9 a.m. to noon as well. The Kodiak Public Library has a lot of different events going on. Thursdays from 12 noon to 3 p.m., the Creative Corner is open. If you're looking for a space to practice your creative writing, watercoloring, or other favorite art form, this is a drop-in program that's open to you and everyone. Also on Thursdays at 6 p.m., the Kodiak Public Library offers summer movies. This week's showing is Big Trouble in Little China. I'm not familiar with that one, but that's happening tonight at 6 p.m. If you have any questions about that or just want more information about the Kodiak Public Library programs, give them a call at 486-8686. Tonight is the next Kodiak Island Borough Assembly work session. That starts at 6:30 p.m. in Borough Assembly Chambers. And coming up next week is the Women's Bay Service Area Regular Board Meeting at the Women's Bay Fire Hall on September 1st. That's Tuesday at 5:30 p.m. All of these meetings are open to the public, and meeting packets are available online at the Kodiak Island Borough website. You can contact the Borough Clerk's Office at 907-486-9310 if you have any questions. Tomorrow, the Alaska Aerospace Corporation's next board meeting is scheduled for tomorrow morning, 9 a.m. to noon, at the Pacific Spaceport Complex, Alaska, at Narrow Cape. Alaska Aerospace's Corporation President and CEO John Oberst says the first 2 hours are typically open to the public. The last hour is typically an executive session that is closed to the public. All are welcome to attend tomorrow. For questions or for more information, go online to alaskaaerospace.com. There is a Kodiak Island Borough School District Board of Education special meeting tomorrow at 3 p.m. in the District Services Conference Room of the old high school wing. Looks like their only agenda item is executive session to discuss a personnel matter, but that is a special meeting happening tomorrow at 3 p.m. Also tomorrow, the Kodiak High School Shakespeares have a night of improv, Back to School Edition. That starts at 7 p.m. tomorrow evening at the Gerald C. Wilson Auditorium Drama Pod. Tickets are $10 at the door, or you can buy them online at kodiakshakespeares.ludus.com. And talking about Shakespeare's, they also have auditions this weekend for the fall production of Peter and the Starcatcher. This fast, funny, imaginative prequel to Peter Pan has roles for a large ensemble of high school actors and singers ready for adventure, comedy, and a little theatrical chaos. Auditions are this Saturday, August 29th, from 10 a.m. to 1 p.m. at the Gerald C. Wilson Auditorium. No previous theater experience is required, and this is open to all Kodiak High School students and high school homeschoolers. Again, that's for the Kodiak High School Shakespeare's fall production of Peter and the Starcatcher. Well, that'll do it for this morning's Island Messenger. We're going to go into Alaska Fisheries Report, and stay tuned for Soul Breakfast right here on KMXT.
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0: 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In recognition of the fishing industry, which provides more than 50,000 Alaskan jobs from a renewable source.
1: Pink salmon have been showing up in southeast Alaska, and that's good news for the commercial fishing industry. As reported by Coast Alaska's Angela Denning, state biologists predicted a season harvest of about 19 million fish, but at first, the pinks just weren't showing up.
2: It's definitely late. It was getting late enough in the year, though, I was starting to get pretty worried.
1: Andrew Piston is the region's salmon research supervisor for the Alaska Department of Fish and Game. He says managers had been limiting commercial openings for seiners and gillnetters because they weren't seeing sufficient numbers.
2: It's definitely an unusual season. I mean, the harvest through this past week was about as low as it's ever been since, you know, the 1960s. I mean, it was, we were off to a historically really bad start.
1: But finally, there's a glimmer of hope. When pinks showed up last week on the outer coast, managers noticed there were more males than females. That's a good sign, Piston says, because males typically show up before the females, so this means more fish are expected.
2: We saw catches improve dramatically in a lot of areas, so hopefully this turnaround will keep going for a few weeks and we'll end up, you know, getting reasonably close to our preseason forecast.
1: The value of Southeast commercial pink salmon harvest averaged about $27 million a year over the last decade. Pinks run on a two-year life cycle, with even years like this one being weaker.

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1: Federal fisheries managers have announced an emergency closure for the harvest of all coho or silver salmon on the Kuskokwim River and its tributaries. As KYUK's Evan Erickson reports, coho numbers are coming in only slightly better than the last major crash of the species.
2: Yukon Delta National Wildlife Refuge manager Spencer Reardon says this year's coho run is tracking similar to 2022, when estimated returns were the lowest in more than two decades.
3: 50% of the run has already passed Bethel now. Could the numbers improve with some late runs? Absolutely. We want to open the river, but until the fish say we can, we're closed at this moment.
2: As of August 10th, Reardon says an estimated 96,000 coho had passed the Kuskokwim River sonar just downriver from Queethluck. On the same day in 2022, that number was around 86,000.
3: That's not a lot of difference when you're comparing poor numbers to poor numbers.
2: Reardon says other recent years have averaged almost double that number of coho salmon passed through the lower river at this point in the season. The closure by federal managers comes just days after the Alaska Department of Fish and Game issued its own coho fishing closure on the river, also citing drastically reduced numbers at the sonar. In 2022, the state closed the entire Kuskokwim River and nearly all tributaries to coho salmon fishing for the first time ever. Coho rebounded in the years that followed, but Reardon says this year's low numbers didn't come as a total surprise.
3: In 2022, that's the parent year for most of the coho salmon that we're seeing this year. And because those numbers were low, we did half expect them to come in low also.
2: But Reardon says looking at parent years to predict coho run strength isn't always reliable.
3: Like in 2020, the runs were low too, but 4 years later, 2024, they were adequate enough that we relinquished authority.
2: Federally qualified subsistence users will still be able to use more targeted methods like dip nets and beach seines to fish for other species of salmon, but all gill nets will be banned during the closure. In Bethel, I'm Evan Erickson.
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0: Seiners in Sitka broke the single-day record for harvesting pink salmon not once but twice this month. As reported by KCAW's Catherine Rose, Sitka's previous single-day harvest record was set in 2017 when roughly 950,000 pink salmon were caught. Aaron Dupuy is the area management biologist with the Alaska Department of Fish and Game. He says while pink salmon harvests are down in other parts of the state, they're surging in Sitka.
1: Yeah, and we've just been seeing really strong harvests of pink salmon and really strong escapements, which was kind of unusual for an even year and fairly unusual given what's been going on with pink salmon and the rest of the Gulf of Alaska. So it's pretty special to have a good pink run in the Sitka area this year.
0: He says local seiners beat the record on August 6th this year, catching 1.23 million pink salmon in one day. It didn't take them long for them to beat it again, harvesting 1.28 million pink salmon on August 10th. Dupuy says fishing effort was up this year, in part because pinks arrived late for some of the fisheries that typically see higher participation.
1: So a lot of that per seine effort moved from the Ketchikan area, Juneau, Petersburg, over to Sitka. So right now, we have about 20 or 30 more boats than average. And then combine that with pretty good run.
0: Dupuy says ocean conditions may have played a part in the good run. And the weather played a part in salmon escapement, too. That's the number of fish that make it past the fishery into streams to spawn. With the dry August weather, water levels were low when the fish showed up.
1: In a lot of these other systems, the fish aren't up the creek. We have the whole escapement sitting there. And kind of the worst-case scenario is the fish go up the creek and then the water drops. And then you can have pretty big mortality events, which isn't great. But we haven't had that because the water levels were low prior to the fish showing up.
0: As of August 17th, Dupuy said the fishery was ranked the seventh largest in the state's history with more openings to come. That's a big contrast from what state fishery managers were anticipating earlier in the summer.
1: I mean, it started out the season looking pretty grim, like historic low harvest levels and escapement observations going into the last week in July. It was kind of looking like it might be a disaster. And then all of a sudden, all these fish started showing up.
0: The record pink harvest will sell for a high price. Right now, Dupuy says purse seined pink salmon are going for 60 cents a pound, as much as double some recent years.
2: Support for the Alaska Fisheries Report comes from the Alaska Seafood Marketing Institute, working to raise the value of our seafood harvest for the benefit of all Alaskans. On the web at alaskaseafood.org.
0: For the past two summers, a bar in Sitka has acted as a makeshift gallery for a local artist who recently won a prestigious international award for his work. KCAW's Lauren Salemo met with the painter to learn more about the stories he wants to preserve.
3: Stephen Laurie sits at a booth in the Pioneer Bar in Sitka and points to a painting behind the counter. It's a portrait of Art Petreborg, whose windswept white hair whisks across a canvas filled with dark clouds.
4: He's got braided sideburns. Are you kidding me? I mean, that was the coolest thing I'd ever seen.
3: The two met nearly 50 years ago when Laurie started trolling, and he still remembers their first interaction. Laurie's 30-some paintings hanging in the bar look to capture these types of stories. The collection is called This Thing We Call the Ocean, Part 2, Names Discovered, Stories Told. It's similar to last summer's exhibit, in name and content, but this time it also honors some people from the past.
4: They're no longer with us, but they formed the sort of the core, or that they set the tone for fishing in Pelican and in Sitka.
3: A downtown bar might not be a traditional gallery space, but Laurie prefers it that way.
4: This is where ordinary people come, and that's the audience that I'm interested in.
3: Earlier this summer, Laurie accepted the People's Choice Award for one of New Zealand's most prestigious painted portraiture competitions. He was recognized by the New Zealand Portrait Gallery for a painting of him and his sons aboard the fishing vessel Born Again. It hangs with his other works at the Pioneer Bar. The bar's walls are typically covered in small, framed photographs of fishermen, their boats, and the ocean, but Maite Lorente, who helped Laurie curate this collection, says there comes a time when you start to ignore the photos.
5: If you want to see a work of art that you have in your place, or you really want to see it, once time has gone by, you need to move it, you need to shake it. When we remove these paintings, those stories come back with a louder voice.
3: Laurie's paintings help bring a new perspective.
5: It feels different.
6: Yeah.
5: Nor better, nor worse, but different.
3: Lorente helped Laurie find stories and family photos for him to paint, though the artist seems to know quite a few of his subjects.
6: Jake Phillips here, he was so kind to me when he could have been really tough on me.
3: Laurie says he admires how fishermen would help one another, even when they didn't have to. He knows fishing is a stressful job. He was a troller for 43 years, but he wants to capture the lightness of his subjects, not just their grit.
6: Painting someone like Moses Johnson Sr. there, you know, that guy was one of the best fishermen in this town, but really just totally low-key and not at all pushy, or, you know, he was a really mellow guy. His biggest thing was his basketball when he was a young man, but he caught fish like crazy.
3: There's a portrait of Bill Hills, a name Lorente came across when researching Greentop Harbor on Yacobi Island, not far from Pelican. Hill started fishing in Alaska in the late 1930s.
6: We're not talking about float planes or Coast Guard helicopters or any of that. You're on your own, you know, and so it becomes a community of people. You're keeping an eye on your neighbor, even if he cuts you off every now and again, you're still keeping an eye on him.
3: Laurie remembers a time when there'd be picnics on the beach if fishing was slow. He says the shortened fishing season has made the job more competitive over the years, and he hopes his paintings are a reminder of how essential a close-knit community is to fishing in Southeast. In Sitka, I'm Lauren Salemo.
7: Here's today's edition of Health in a Heartbeat. For more than three decades, glucosamine has been marketed as a way to relieve painful joints. But a new study suggests the popular supplement also might be linked to faster progression of Alzheimer's disease. Researchers at the University of Florida found that people with mild cognitive impairment who reported taking glucosamine stood a 25% greater chance of progressing to dementia than those who did not use it. The researchers also uncovered evidence suggesting that glucosamine may interact with biological processes in the brain that are already disrupted in Alzheimer's disease. The researchers reached their conclusion after analyzing a raft of patient health records combined with advanced imaging studies of human brain tissue and mouse models of Alzheimer's disease. While the results do not prove that glucosamine causes dementia and will need to be confirmed in clinical trials, the researchers say the work adds to growing evidence that metabolic dysfunction plays an important role in neurodegenerative diseases. One estimate from the National Institutes of Health said that at least 6.5 million adults, or 2.6% of the U.S. population, had used glucosamine or chondroitin for joint pain. Researchers identified evidence that a protein and sugar pathway is excessively active in Alzheimer's disease. They suggested the pathway could represent a new target for future treatments. Correlation is not causation, but the study's findings do offer those with creaky joints a topic to bring up the next time you sit down with your doctor. Health in a Heartbeat is produced by University of Florida Health, committed to advancing excellence in patient care, research, and education, and by WUFTFM. Our medical advisors include University of Florida College of Medicine faculty members who provide the latest information in health research and patient care. 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
8: Well, after all of that Alaska Fisheries Report and Health in a Heartbeat, we're finally ready to start the Soul Breakfast Show here on KMXT. I'm your host, Davis, filling in for Terry this morning. And I've got a mix of some older soul musicians with a few modern ones and maybe a couple of songs that probably aren't soul. But we're going to start off with Smokey Robinson and Cruisin' here on KMXT.

Martha Reeves and the Vandellas with Nowhere to Run. Their hit released in 1965, also featured in the Good Morning Vietnam soundtrack, which was set in the year 1965, starring Robin Williams, of course. Classic, one of my favorites. Up next, Tina Turner, What's Love Got to Do With It? And this probably isn't soul, but hey, it's one of my favorite Tina Turner songs. We'll take a short break after this and be back with more soul music on this morning's Soul Breakfast Show on KMXT.

There's so much to see on Kodiak. A hike or drive can immerse you in the island's dramatic scenery. A trip to the beach offers tide pools and coastal plants to enjoy. A visit to the local museum can engage you in the island's rich history and culture. When was the last time you visited the Aleutic Museum? The museum is all new. Our expanded exhibits have hundreds of artifacts and family activities. You can learn about ancestral kayaks, bear hunters, and shaman. You can explore historic photos of Kodiak communities. You can hear storytellers share Aleutic Supiak legends, draw your family as a set of petroglyphs, or play games in our children's corner. There is something interesting for everyone. Chamai, hello. This is Amelia for the Aleutic Museum, where all people are welcome to fill their day with Kodiak history and Aleutic culture. Thank you for listening.

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That was Al Green, Take Me to the River. Before that, Stevie Wonder and Uptight. Everything's all right here on KMXT. And up next, we've got some more modern soul music from John Legend and Sebastian Yatra, Tacones Rojas. After that, Cleo Soul out of the UK, Life. We'll be taking this to the end of today's show. Thanks so much for tuning in to Soul Breakfast on KMXT.

0: That's Cleo Soul out of the UK, one of the top neo-soul artists of the modern era. And thanks so much for listening to Soul Breakfast. Hope you had a great time this morning. I certainly have. And you're listening to KMXT Kodiak 100.1 FM. KMXT is also in HD. 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It's up to 57 degrees, fair and sunny skies at the Kodiak Airport already. Hoping for almost 60 degrees later on today. Up next, Performance Today.
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2: When this concerto premiered in 1924, some people didn't quite get what Igor Stravinsky was doing. Where are the strings? What had he done with the strings? Is this concerto complete without them? What is happening? Stravinsky quickly realized he needed to clarify. Strings and piano, said he, a sound scraped and a sound struck do not sound well together. Piano and winds, sounds struck and blown, do. Thus, his concerto used a concert band instead of the expected full symphony orchestra. From APM American Public Media, this is Performance Today. I'm Valerie Kaler. On the way, Stravinsky's rarely performed concerto for piano and winds. Carol Gerstein plays that Stravinsky later this hour. Right now, here's a pre-encore from Gerstein. Claude Debussy had not composed much at the start of World War I in 1914, but after he escaped wartime Paris and moved to a small village in Normandy, he had a burst of desperate activity in 1915, and he wrote several works for piano. Carol Gerstein is fascinated by these late wartime pieces. Here he is playing an etude by Claude Debussy.

everything just so, resulted in a fairly small output of published works. That perfectionist streak came out in the annotations, articulations, and other instructions he wrote into his music. Sometimes a single note will have half a dozen articulation marks. Much of that specificity is an attempt to get a classical violinist to sound like a village fiddler. Romanian violinist Rimas Azoidse said that Enescu was not at all concerned with getting his music performed often. Quote, he was interested in performances that really capture the spirit. He made the pieces very difficult with good reason, so that no mediocre violinist or pianist could ever tackle them. We've got excellent players at hand for this, Enescu. Violinist Alexi Kenny and pianist Enon Barnaton at the Dock Street Theater in Charleston, South Carolina. They're playing the one movement sonata by Georges Enescu called Torso.

Alexi Kenny playing the violin, Enon Barnaton at the piano. That's music that Romanian composer George Enescu wrote in 1911, a single movement for violin and piano, a sonata in A minor. We heard it from a concert at the Spoleto Festival USA in Charleston, South Carolina. Broadcasts of the chamber music series from Spoleto Festival USA made possible by Bank of America, the ETV Endowment of South Carolina, and the John Covington and Robert Lukey Fund for the Performing Arts. In a moment, new music from 3.5 centuries ago. This is Performance Today from APM.

In the world of classical music, we're now living in a golden age of discovery. Maybe more accurate to call it an era of rediscovery. For something like 150 years, the classical sphere has focused on what it sometimes calls the masterworks, the big pieces by a very few composers, Beethoven, Mozart, Bach, Brahms, a few others. As I see it, there are good reasons to love and enjoy and program those pieces. And I'm grateful to scholars and musicians who, over the past 10 or 20 years or so, have been finding and reviving so many fascinating pieces by long gone composers who really deserve to be remembered. Here's yet another example. Maddalena Lombardini Seermann, born in Venice in 1745. In her early 20s, she earned an official maestro license at school. That meant she could work as a musician all across Europe, which she did. And she wrote several dozen pieces that have been ignored for about 200 years. That has started to change recently, thanks to a group of scholars who have found and republished her work. Let's drop in on a recent concert in Houston. Four members of the ensemble Rocco in concert at Houston's Museum of Fine Arts. This is the String Quartet No. 6 by Maddalena Lombardini Seermann.

music by the Italian violinist and composer Maddalena Lombardini-Sirman. That was her string quartet number 6. Four members of the ensemble Rocco gave that performance at the Museum of Fine Arts in Houston. Scott St. John and Ava Burmeister on violins. Sharon Way played viola. Alexis Pia Gerlach played cello. Maddalena Lombardini-Sirman. She had a career as a touring violinist and composer in the 1760s and 1770s. Her work, mostly forgotten until very recently. A group of scholars found and republished several dozen pieces that she wrote. It is so exciting to live in this era of musical rediscovery, hearing fascinating pieces of music that have been around for a long time and have been unjustly overlooked. In a moment, gristly, whimsical, energetic music for piano and winds. This is Performance Today from APM.

When Igor Stravinsky premiered his new piano concerto in 1924, it had some critics scratching their heads. Where are the strings? They wondered. Stravinsky realized he needed to explain that his omission was actually a conscious decision. Instead of a symphony orchestra, he wrote for what we consider a concert band. Just woodwinds, brass, timpani, and double bass. Stravinsky said, strings and piano, a sound scraped and a sound struck, do not sound well together. Piano and winds, sound struck and blown, do. Stravinsky's angular rhythms and cheeky dissonance work splendidly with this combo, enabling a different kind of conversation. It's a completely different architecture than a traditional concerto. This lesser-performed gem is in great hands with pianist Kirill Gerstein. David Robertson leads the Leipzig Gewandhaus Orchestra in the Concerto for Piano and Wind Instruments by Igor Stravinsky.

The rarely performed Concerto for Piano and Winds by Igor Stravinsky. We heard it played by one of the foremost interpreters of the work, pianist Carol Gerstein, from a concert in Leipzig, Germany. David Robertson led the Leipzig Gewandhaus Orchestra. Stravinsky wrote that concerto for himself to play. In fact, kept the performance rights to the piece to himself for several years, partly because he made money being the only person able to play the work. But he also wanted to keep what he called incompetent hands from interpreting the piece. You want your work to be presented in the best way possible, right? Well, I think he would be very pleased with Carol Gerstein's interpretation. By the way, I just wanted to say a quick and deeply heartfelt thank you to everyone who's a contributing member of this public radio station. Without your support, we could not do these daily concert tours. 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I'm Valerie Kaler. 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

0: This is KMXT Kodiak, 100.1 FM. KMXT is also in HD. We have HD2 and HD3. We also stream live on the web at kmxt.org. Well, we've made it to 60 degrees at the Kodiak Airport. Fair and sunny skies, according to the National Weather Service. Calm wind, and those conditions are expected to continue for the rest of today, or at least through this afternoon. Later on tonight, there is a chance of rain and cloudy conditions overnight, with light and variable wind becoming south 5 to 10 miles per hour after midnight. Expect a 30 to 40% chance of rain tonight into tomorrow morning. But in the meantime, enjoy the rising sun. 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
1: When composer John Adams encountered American minimalism in the 70s, he was immediately drawn to what he called its stripped-down harmonic and rhythmic discourse. And he wrote a piece for string quartet called Wavemaker, with these long sequences that were meant to create the musical equivalent of shimmering ripples on a pond. It was one of those things that looked great on paper. But, he said, his writing technique lagged behind his inspiration, and the first performance crashed and burned. From APM American Public Media, this is Performance Today. I'm Valerie Kaler. This is the result of John Adams going back to the drawing board. Shaker loops ahead this hour. Also ahead, music by Ernest Bloch from a concert in Florida. Right now, let's hear from his Symphony No. 2, the second movement. Andrei Boreko conducting the Malmö Symphony Orchestra.

The second movement of the Symphony No. 2 by Ernest Bloch. Andre Borreko with the Malmö Symphony Orchestra. More by Ernest Bloch is on the way this hour. From APM, American Public Media, this is Performance Today, taking you to concerts around the world. I'm Valerie Kaler. Mozart wrote his famous Exultate Jubilate when he was 17 years old. Chopin wrote a set of variations on Mozart's Don Giovanni when he was 17. Mendelssohn was 17 when he wrote the overture to A Midsummer Night's Dream. Schubert wrote his first great masterpiece, Gretchen at the Spinning Wheel, at the age of, you guessed it,

Richard Strauss started composing at the age of 4. He was just 17 when he wrote the piece we just heard, a one-movement serenade for winds. That score made it into the hands of conductor Hans von Bülow, who was mighty impressed, said Strauss was an uncommonly gifted young man, by far the most striking personality since Brahms. He took Strauss under his wing, gave him conducting jobs, and encouraged publishers to have a look at this young man's work. Sakari Oramu conducted the NDR Elbphilharmonie at the Elbphilharmonie in Hamburg. That was the Serenade in E-flat by Richard Strauss. In a moment, shapes and loops. 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

There's an old tradition of American hymn singing called shape note singing. Each different note is represented on the page by a different shape, a square or a circle or triangles pointing in different directions. This made it easier for congregations who didn't read music to learn to sing hymns. American composer John Adams heard shape note singing while he was growing up in New Hampshire in the 1950s and early 60s. He lived not too far from an old Shaker colony. In 1978, Adams wrote a piece called Shaker Loops. He used some of the new musical language of minimalism, but he wanted to push minimalism beyond a sense of mere mechanical repetition. About this piece, he wrote that he tried to capture the sense of pious and industrious souls caught up in the ecstatic frenzy of a dance that culminated in an epiphany of physical and spiritual transcendence. Let's hear this piece by John Adams, Shaker Loops. This concert was in Meiringen, Switzerland, during the Meiringen Music Festival.

The initial concept for that piece was string quartet, working title Waveforms. John Adams wanted to evoke shimmering ripples on a pond, but he said he hadn't quite figured out how to write what he imagined in his mind's ear. The first performance, quote, crashed and burned. Adams expanded the quartet to a septet to amp up the acoustical power, made some other changes, and composed the music we just heard. Shaker Loops, written in 1978 by American composer John Adams. Inspired by the shape note hymn sung at a Shaker colony near his childhood home in New Hampshire. We heard Shaker Loops from a concert during the Meiringen Festival in Meiringen, Switzerland. Philippe Bach conducted an ensemble of festival musicians in that performance. In the world of American minimalism, that is an iconic, groundbreaking piece of music. And I know it's not for everyone, but for me, if I'm in the right frame of mind, I find it transfixing, mesmerizing. I can snap back and forth between this timeless, dreamy kind of floating and a sudden attention to every little detail in every passing second. So what was your experience? What was your impression of that piece? I'm always glad to hear your thoughts about anything you hear on the show. Lots of ways for you to get in touch. You can write a note by clicking the contact button on the PT page at yourclassical.org or call the PT listener line, 866-943-4450. That's 866-943-4450. In a moment, an act of collective conscience.

What does it mean to belong to a place, to a people? Composer Ernest Bloch wrestled with those questions his entire life. He was born in Switzerland in a Jewish family, left home when he was a teenager, traveled around Europe playing and writing music, still feeling like a stranger everywhere he went. Being Jewish in Germany in the early 1900s came with a profound feeling of alienation. Then he moved to this country in 1916. He taught music, but he never liked wearing a suit and tie. His accent made him stand out. People treated him like he was different. More alienation. Here is some deeply heartfelt music written by this wandering soul, Nigun, by Ernest Bloch.

The second movement, Nigun, from Ernest Bloch's Baal Shem. We heard violinist Michael Shaham and pianist Cheng Yuan Kwan from a concert at the Flagler Museum in Palm Beach, Florida. Bloch wrote several pieces inspired by Jewish themes. He said, quote, "I listened to an inner voice, deep, secret, burning, the voice of instinct, a voice that trembled into life on reading passages from the Bible. And the result was music." It is always a treat to share concert highlights with you on the radio and online. 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I'm Valerie Kaler. 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

0: This is KMXT Kodiak, 100.1 FM. KMXT is also in HD. We have HD2 and HD3. We also stream live on the web at kmxt.org. It's just about 12 o'clock noon on this Thursday, August 27th. 60 degrees at the Kodiak Airport. Fair and sunny skies. Wind is east at 6 miles per hour. Shaping up to be a beautiful day here on the island, with calm wind maybe becoming southeast or south around 5 to 10 miles per hour later on. There is also a chance of rain tonight going into tomorrow morning, with cloudy conditions overnight as well and a low around 54 degrees. I'll have your full weather report coming up in just a few minutes. But first, here's a quick synopsis for the North Gulf Coast and Kodiak Island waters. A front over the western Gulf tonight moves across the Gulf through Saturday morning. A 1,010 millibar low develops tomorrow morning, 60 nautical miles south of Seward, and then moves to 20 nautical miles north of Middleton Island Saturday morning. Also coming up in a few minutes, KMXT local news, where we have stories about a plane crash in Seldovia that just happened yesterday. This year's election for State Senate District C seat features three candidates. We have an interview with the next candidate in that group, Heath Smith of Homer. Candidate Dan J. Sullivan of Petersburg says he's staying in the race for U.S. Senate. Those stories and more coming up right after this from NPR News, National News and Headlines.
1: Live from NPR News, I'm Lakshmi Singh. NPR has learned that the purpose of CIA Chief John Ratcliffe's visit to the Russian capital this week was to warn the government against attacking NATO allies. A U.S. official tells NPR's Tom Bowman that Ratcliffe also said that the U.S. had conclusive evidence that Russia was providing intelligence to Iran. Russia has been sending drones into NATO countries, with one NATO official not authorized to speak publicly telling NPR it appears Russia is testing air defenses. Speaking at the White House today, President Trump downplayed the trip, saying that Russian President Vladimir Putin will not attack NATO territory. Ratko Mladic, the butcher of Bosnia, has died at the age of 84 while serving a life sentence for genocide, war crimes, and crimes against humanity, including the 1995 Srebrenica massacre. Tom Jelton, a former NPR correspondent who covered the Bosnian War, reflects on Mladic's death and the enduring legacy of his wartime crimes.
2: General Ratko Mladic was the number one war criminal of the Bosnian War. He was responsible for the murder of more than 7,000 Muslim men and boys in the town of Srebrenica in 1995. It was a mass execution. The men and boys were tied up, blindfolded, and marched to the edge of open pits where they were shot. Bone by bone, their bodies were eventually exhumed and identified. Srebrenica was a Muslim enclave in territory Serb nationalists claimed as their own. When his army entered the town, Mladic announced, "We present this city to the Serbian people as a gift." In 2011, he was captured. He died at 84. Tom Jelton for NPR News.
1: President Trump is escalating his tariff war with Canada, and both countries are raising tariffs on each other. But Trump's latest move is renaming Lake Ontario, which sits between New York and Canada, to Lake America. More from NPR's Deepa Shivaram.
3: Trump signed an executive order directing the federal government to rename the smallest of the Great Lakes. He made a similar move last year, renaming the Gulf of Mexico.
4: We have a gulf and we have a lake. Now all we need is an ocean.
3: The change comes after trade talks broke down and Trump announced that he would impose a 50% tariff on some Canadian goods, escalating a trade war with the U.S.'s longtime ally. Canada issued counter tariffs in response. Tariffs are likely to raise the cost of goods for Americans that are already high due to the war with Iran, and it's becoming an issue for some Republicans in tight election fights this year. Deepa Shivaram, NPR News.
1: The jury's now deliberating whether Massachusetts defendant Lindsay Clancy should be held criminally responsible for killing her three young children in 2023 or sent to a state mental health facility. It's NPR News. The legendary voice actor Peter Cullen has died. His agent confirmed Cullen passed away yesterday at his Los Angeles home. Peter Cullen had more than 200 acting credits that spanned a decades-long career. Fans came to know him as the pessimistically lovable Eeyore in Winnie the Pooh.
5: Just wanted to thank you, Piglet, for the flowers. Awful nice of you to think of gray old me.
1: Also well known as the Transformers Optimus Prime, which he described as a strong but gentle hero, Peter Cullen was 85 years old. In Nevada, firefighters are close to containing a wildfire that's burned structures and forced thousands of people to flee their homes in Reno. NPR's Kirk Sigler reports authorities believe the fire was caused by people, which fits a pattern.
6: Federal data show that more than three-quarters of all wildfires in the U.S. are human-caused, be it arson or just negligence, such as a downed power line or a spark from a vehicle. Kelly Pale is a researcher at Headwaters Economics. She says greater public awareness about the risks has helped.
7: You know, Smokey Bear is one of the most widely recognized marketing creatures out there. He's been championed for 80 years. And yet we still do see a lot of human ignition. So awareness is only one piece of the puzzle.
6: Human-caused wildfires tend to be more destructive than natural blazes. Pale says communities can zone so that infrastructure is clear of hazardous fuels, and homes and businesses should be built with wildfire-resistant materials. Kirk Sigler, NPR News.
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0: For KMXT News, I'm Davis Hovey. It's 12:06. Good afternoon. Four people died in a plane crash in the Kenai Peninsula community of Seldovia yesterday, state troopers say. Alaska Public Media reports, according to a trooper dispatch, officials were alerted to the crash at around 1:18 p.m. Troopers say a Piper PA-24 was heading to Seldovia from Merrill Field in Anchorage when it crashed and sank in the Seldovia Slough. Troopers were able to recover the victims' bodies from the wreckage about 5 hours later after the tide had fallen. The pilot, 68-year-old Eric Middlebrook of Anchorage, was found dead with three passengers from California, 65-year-old Ronald Schmidt, 20-year-old Lance Schmidt, and 82-year-old Daniel Simons. It's not clear what caused the crash, but troopers say the National Transportation Safety Board is investigating. This is the second fatal plane crash in Alaska in less than a week. On August 20th, last week, a charter plane carrying eight people crashed at a remote military radar site in southwest Alaska during a second landing attempt. All eight people on board.

0: college, did a couple other things, but came to realize that Alaska was where my heart was and where I wanted to raise my family, and came back in short order. Married a wonderful woman there that was born in Homer. Have 6 kids, 3 grandkids. You know, and by and large, I mean, it's for them that I find myself doing this. I retired last September after 28 years with UPS. So I had my career and I was out there delivering. I was on people's doorsteps all the time. So this campaigning isn't really the foreign thing for me. But by and large, the direction of the state has seemed lost.
1: What are some of your other top priorities if you were elected to the state legislature?
0: We know, especially in this district, that we suffer from, I mean, the reality of the ferries, you know, the fisheries. And for me, it's like we already have this structural deficit that exists within our budget, and we're underfunding the types of things that make sure that those are successful. The management of the fisheries, I mean, by and large, you know, Fish and Game keeps saying back, we don't have the money to implement, you know, monitor, enforce these kinds of things. So no thanks. And, you know, the ferries are shutting down for months at a time in the winter. And so, you know, that's critical infrastructure to coastal Alaska.
1: We have a local trawl fleet that goes out in the Gulf of Alaska trawl fishery. It's been a hot button issue this election cycle. And so we're just sort of asking candidates, you know, where do you stand on the trawl industry? What's your stance on trawling in general? And how do you take that into account for a district that features a lot of local trawlers?
0: Yeah, there are a lot of high emotions over what is perceived to be the fishery. And this really kind of defaults really right back to my last answer, is that if the management is proper, then it eliminates the ability for people to inject hyperbole into the conversation, right? And so my focus on the legislative side is to make sure that there's proper funding there so that the management is executed on a level that instills confidence in not just the trawl industry, but everybody else that perceives it.
1: And are there any other projects that maybe you're paying attention to or excited about, maybe even new sectors or industry that we haven't set up yet in Alaska that you think would benefit the state's revenue?
0: By and large, I think that the government needs to allow the private sector to flourish. So kind of getting out of the way and you still have to be responsible, right? You can't just like neglect and say, hey, do whatever you want. But the reality is that I think like in this case with the LNG project, I think we're getting in the way. And so one of the things that's connected to that is the Dixon Diversion Project that I think is really achievable. So for those that don't know, I mean, that diverts the runoff from the Dixon Glacier over to Bradley Lake Hydro electric plant there. And you know, they say that it could increase it up to 50%. And Homer only gets about 12% of that. So if it takes it to 18%, I mean, that's that much less that we need to depend on natural gas.
1: Education funding, of course, has also come up in recent years, specifically focused around the base student allocation. What's the appropriate level of funding for that? Should it be kept up with inflation? Should it stay where it is, et cetera, et cetera? How would you sort of approach education funding, and what's your stance for the appropriate level of BSA, I guess?
0: We're facing some real challenges in the education system, period, largely because enrollment's dropping. You know, there's been this kerfuffle over, you know, charter schools and homeschooling versus, you know, being within the brick and mortar system that exists through government. And for me, it's like there has to be some level of causation, and funding is a component of that. There's no doubt about it. So, I think that inflation proofing on a reasonable level is something that should be explored. So it's an unfortunate spot we're in. But look, you know, the reason I'm running is because I feel like the people that have been there have helped facilitate that. And I think we just need a new set of eyes, ears, and feet on it, and somebody that's willing to take on the challenge.

0: Again, that was State Senate District C candidate Heath Smith speaking with KMXT. You can listen to the full conversation online at kmxt.org/elections. This year's general election day is November 3rd. And speaking of the election, candidate Dan J. Sullivan of Petersburg says he's staying in the race for U.S. Senate for now. KFSK reports the retired teacher faced off against Alaska's incumbent Republican senator with the same name and party affiliation in last Tuesday's primary election.
1: I don't have any plans on withdrawing at the moment, but I still do have a few days just for a final decision in case something should come up between now and then.
0: At the most recent count yesterday, Sullivan of Petersburg had about 3,800 votes. It's a fraction of the more than 65,000 votes that Senator Dan S. Sullivan has so far, but it's enough to keep the candidate in third place. The top four vote-getters will proceed to the November general election. Since announcing his candidacy in May, Dan J. Sullivan has been repeatedly accused of running to confuse voters. He says the vote suggests Alaskans could tell the two candidates apart.
1: I've been looking at a lot of the voter data and following some of the real data wonks who really get into it. And I feel pretty vindicated that it seems to prove that there was very little, if any, voter confusion between the senator and myself.
0: On the day of the primary, NBC News reported that the U.S. Department of Justice was issuing subpoenas in an investigation into whether Sullivan of Petersburg violated federal law in his run. Their sources were anonymous.
1: For those who have been following the mystery stories of DOJ investigations and subpoenas, at this point I have heard nothing or received any notification of anything of the sort. So it's as much a mystery to me as it is to everyone else.
0: The Alaska Beacon reported that nobody with the Alaska Division of Elections, Alaska's Democratic Party, or Mary Peltola's campaign received subpoenas either. Sullivan of Petersburg says he's going to continue running his campaign the way he has and will continue to share his views online and in interviews. The deadline for candidates to withdraw from the general election is Monday. That's the same day the state plans to certify the primary election. And our final story for today's midday newscast, pest removal companies in Anchorage and the Mat-Su have been doing a brisk business this summer taking care of wasps' nests. But as Alaska Public Media's Hannah Floor reports, some scientists say there's no evidence that numbers are unusually high this year.
2: On a hot day in late July, Jessie Rice and three of her kids were in the backyard of their South Anchorage home.
3: I set up a little pool for them and then we just got swarmed with wasps.
2: They ran for the house. No one got stung. But a couple days later, Rice was pulling a raft out of their shed and got swarmed again and stung three times.
4: So did you use the raft?
3: Nope, I don't want to touch it.
2: Rice says in the more than four decades she's lived here, she has never seen so many wasps. And neighbors, friends, her fiancé, they all say the same thing. Rice didn't call a pest control company. She says it's not in her budget. But pest control companies in the area have been getting calls. Lots of them. Way more than usual. But it's hard to know what's actually going on with the numbers. And the name. Some people call them wasps. Some insist they're yellow jackets.
5: All yellow jackets are wasps, but not all wasps are yellow jackets.
2: That's Alex Wenninger. She's an entomologist with the University of Alaska Fairbanks. Wenninger says both names are correct. Wasp is a general category. The specific kind of wasp that build papery nests and sting people in Alaska are yellow jackets. Wenninger says there's no funding to keep track of wasp numbers in Alaska. Instead, she's found a workaround. She tracks populations using a platform called iNaturalist, sort of social network for people interested in sharing flora and fauna. She records mentions of wasps in Alaska and accounts for various factors.
5: From what I've seen, we don't have evidence to support that there are more of them this year. And so, you know, the default is that there isn't a change unless we can show that there is a change.
2: She acknowledges it's not a foolproof way to gauge the population, but she says her personal experience is in line with the flat numbers. She hasn't seen more than usual. But call around to pest removal companies and you hear a different story. Take Randy Buter with Alaska Pest Control.
6: I've been in the business for 24 years. And we've seen levels like this twice, 10 years ago
4: and now.
2: He says he's been booked all summer, and it's not just one or two nests per house. The other day, Buter removed seven from one home on the Anchorage hillside.
4: They were just completely around the house, and they were all about the size of a volleyball.
2: Wayne Olzak owns Kicking Ants Pest Control. He says he's getting about four times as many calls about wasps as usual.
7: It happens every couple of years. It's in a cycle.
2: Olzak says in his experience, it's related to this spring's weather. The wasp queens over winter and then come out during the first warm spell of the year. If there's a cold snap after that, it'll kill off some of those queens. But this year, he says, a late spring went straight into summer, and probably most of the queens survived. Olzak has some advice for folks.
7: I wouldn't recommend trying to handle them yourself if you don't like getting stung.
2: But Jessie Rice did handle them herself. She managed to grab the last cans of wasp spray at the store. Still, she says she and her kids haven't used the backyard since that day with the kiddie pool.
3: I'm like, I don't even want to go back out here and play, so we'll, you know, go to the trampoline park or something where there's no wasps.
2: She can't wait for the first frost, she says, when she won't have to worry about it anymore. In Anchorage, I'm Hannah Floor.
0: And for KMXT News here in Kodiak, I'm Davis Hovey. Have a good afternoon.
8: What's shaking, Alaska? Welcome to your seismic update from across the state for the week of August 26th. I'm Beth Grossi with the Alaska Earthquake Center, where we monitor ground shaking 24/7. Over the past week, we recorded about 650 earthquakes. The largest was a magnitude 5.4 on August 23rd, part of the ongoing swarm near Boldear Island. This week, our tsunami scientist Elena Troshna is visiting Wrangell and Petersburg in southeast Alaska, along with colleagues from the Alaska Division of Geological and Geophysical Surveys and the Division of Homeland Security and Emergency Management. 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
9: 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I'm Scott Crass from the Alaska Volcano Observatory. 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
10: Thanks, Scott. The AVO geology team is here in ADAC conducting fieldwork on Moffett, Adagdag, and Great Sitkin volcanoes to build a historical eruption record of the ADAC region and make observations of the ongoing eruption at Great Sitkin. A typical day might involve a helicopter ride to a sampling site, followed by hiking around lava flows to find the most representative, least altered rocks for geochemical and age analysis. Or it might entail excavating a scarp in a hillside to document and sample volcanic eruptions recorded in layers preserved in the soil, spanning from present day to the last several thousand years. We will also conduct gas, thermal, and elevation surveys of the volcanoes to record current activity and any changes that have occurred. Earlier this week, we did an elevation survey of the growing volcanic dome on Great Sitkin and calculated that the dome is now 870 feet tall. Another team set out from ADAC on the RV Tekla yesterday to go to the Western Aleutians. They'll be doing maintenance on monitoring network stations on Amchitka, Semisopochnoi, and other Western Aleutians volcanoes. AVO is surely busy out here. Back to you, Scott.
9: That was AVO geologist Dr. Janine Andrus with an AVO fieldwork report. Current volcanic activity at Great Sitkin is alert level watch in color code orange. Kupriana volcano remains at alert level advisory in color code yellow. And Shishaldin volcano remains at alert level advisory in color code yellow. The Alaska Volcano Observatory is a cooperative program of the U.S. Geological Survey, the University of Alaska Fairbanks Geophysical Institute, and the Alaska Division of Geological and Geophysical Surveys.
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0: That's right. It's time for your Island Messenger program here on KMXT. I'm your host, Davis. And it's just about 12:23 on this Thursday, August 27th. The sun rose at 7:01 this morning. It will set at 9:21 p.m. tonight. That gives us a total of 14 hours and 21 minutes of daylight, a loss of 4 minutes and 48 seconds since yesterday. The record high for this day was set in the year 1930 at 81 degrees. The record low was set in 1998 at 35 degrees. Currently at the Kodiak Airport, it's 60 degrees, fair and sunny skies. Wind is east at 6 miles per hour. The National Weather Service is calling for mostly sunny conditions to continue the rest of this afternoon. Going into tonight, there is a chance of rain. Expect cloudy conditions as well, with a low around 54 degrees. Wind will be light and variable, becoming south 5 to 10 miles per hour. There is a 30 to 40% chance of precipitation tonight into tomorrow morning. As for the southwest end of Kodiak Island, that's Akiak area, today it's partly sunny. Highs in the mid-50s to lower 60s with southwest wind at 15 miles per hour. Tonight, there is a chance of rain with lows in the lower 50s and southwest wind 10 to 25 miles per hour. Now let's go to your marine weather forecast. Here's a synopsis from the North Gulf Coast and Kodiak Island waters. A front over the western Gulf tonight moves across the Gulf through Saturday morning. A 1,010 millibar low develops tomorrow morning, 60 nautical miles south of Seward, and moves to 20 nautical miles north of Middleton Island on Saturday morning. From Marmot Island to Sitkanak, out to 15 nautical miles, there's a small craft advisory in effect tonight and tomorrow. Today, southwest wind at 20 knots, seas 4 feet. Tonight, southwest wind at 30 knots, seas 6 feet. In Chiniak Bay today, variable wind less than 10 knots, seas 3 feet. Tonight, south wind at 20 knots, seas 3 feet. In Marmot Bay today, west wind at 15 knots, becoming southwest at 10 knots in the afternoon, seas 2 feet. Tonight, southeast wind at 10 knots, becoming south at 15 knots after midnight, seas 3 feet. And for the Shelikof Strait, there's a small craft advisory in effect tonight and tomorrow. Today, southwest wind at 20 knots, seas 4 feet. Tonight, southwest wind at 30 knots, seas 7 feet. Taking a look at your tides, for the Kodiak District, we're rising, heading towards a high tide at 2:51 p.m. this afternoon with a 7.5-foot tide. For the next low tide after that, it'll be at 8:24 p.m. this evening at a 1.6-foot tide. And for the west side Larsen Bay area, you're coming up on a high tide at 3:16 this afternoon. That'll be 13.2 feet. After that, a low tide at 9:11 p.m. tonight of 1.9 feet. That'll do it for your weather and almanac information. 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
12: This is the Alaska Department of Fish and Game with Kodiak Commercial Salmon Fishery Advisory Announcement number 43. This announcement was issued at 10 a.m. August 27th. There will be a 78-hour commercial salmon fishing period from noon Friday, August 28th to 6 p.m. Monday, August 31st in the inner and outer UGAC Bay sections of the Eastside District. As previously announced, there will be a 54-hour commercial salmon fishing period from noon Thursday, August 27th to 6 p.m. Saturday, August 29th in the following areas: the Afognak District, except the Duck Bay, Iyuit Bay, Outer Katoy Bay, and Inner Katoy Bay sections remain closed, and the southwest Afognak section is extended until 6 p.m. Saturday, August 29th. There will be a 102-hour commercial salmon fishing period from noon Thursday, August 27th to 6 p.m. Monday, August 31st in the following areas: the Outer Iyakulik section of the southwest Kodiak District, the Humpy Deadman section of the Alitak District, the Seven Rivers, Two-Headed, and Sitgalitik sections of the Eastside Kodiak District, and the Northeast Kodiak District. The following areas are currently scheduled to close at 6 p.m. Saturday, August 29th. The Outer Karlik section of the southwest Kodiak District, the Central, North Cape, and Inner Uganic Bay sections of the Northwest Kodiak District, the Southwest Afognak section of the Afognak District, and the Cape Alitak, Alitak Bay, Mosier Bay, and Olga Bay sections of the Alitak District. As previously announced, fishermen are reminded that in the Kodiak area, until further notice, Chinook salmon 28 inches or greater in length may not be retained by purse gear in the commercial fishery and must be returned to the water unharmed. Closed waters are shown on the Kodiak area salmon statistical chart and detailed in the Commercial Salmon Fishing Regulations. Statistical charts, harvest strategies, and commercial salmon fishing regulations are available at the Kodiak Fish and Game Office. Recent salmon fishery information may be obtained by calling the department's 24-hour recorder phone at 486-4559.
0: Thank you to the Alaska Department of Fish and Game here in Kodiak for recording that message. And here's some community announcements and information for you. The Kodiak Aleutic Dancers are inviting adults to be part of their growing dance group. 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For more information, please contact Amanda at akavanaugh@shunack.org. Again, that email address is akavanaugh@shunack.org, or you can just go online to their website and visit shunack.org. The Kodiak Public Library has Creative Corner open now until 3 p.m. This is a space to practice your creative writing, watercoloring, or other favorite art form. It's a drop-in program that's open to all. Also, going on today, actually tonight at 6 p.m., is their next summer movie. This week's showing is Big Trouble in Little China. For more information about any of these programs, you can call the Kodiak Public Library at 486-8686. The Kodiak Island Borough Assembly has its next work session tonight at 6:30 p.m. in Borough Assembly Chambers. Those meetings are open to the public, and the meeting packets are available online at the Kodiak Island Borough website. Tomorrow, the Alaska Aerospace Corporation is hosting its next board meeting, starting at 9 a.m. and going until noon at the Pacific Spaceport Complex, Alaska, at Narrow Cape. Alaska Aerospace Corporation's president and CEO, John Oberst, says the first 2 hours are typically open to the public. The last hour is typically an executive session that is closed to the public. All are welcome to attend. For questions or for more information, go online to alaskaaerospace.com. And again, that meeting is tomorrow, 9 a.m. to noon, at the spaceport at Narrow Cape. Tomorrow from 9 to noon is your last chance to enjoy the Kodiak Fisheries Research Center's Aquarium and Touch Tank extended hours. They've included Thursdays and Fridays in their summer hours through tomorrow. And again, they're open from 9 a.m. to noon on Thursdays and Fridays, and then noon to 4 on Tuesdays. Tomorrow is also a special meeting of the Kodiak Island Borough School District Board of Education. They're meeting at 3 p.m. in the afternoon in the District Services Conference Room of the old high school wing. The only agenda item on their special meeting agenda is an executive session to discuss a personnel matter. And the Kodiak High School Shakespeares have a night of improv back to school edition tomorrow night, starting at 7 p.m. at the Gerald C. Wilson Auditorium Drama Pod. Tickets are $10 at the door, or you can buy them online, kodiakshakespeares.ludus.com. Thanks so much for tuning in to today's Island Messenger program. We have a couple more announcements before we get into Energy Switch here on KMXT.
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15: In part one, we talked mostly about batteries for electric vehicles. Now, we'll discuss how they might be integrated into the power grid to store electricity at scale, mostly to back up intermittent solar and wind. Lithium-ion batteries may not be well suited to this task. Instead, we'll need new battery chemistries and technologies to meet the rapid discharge, cost, safety, and reliability requirements of the grid. I'll talk about all this and more with Dr. Shirley Meng is a battery scientist and researcher, a professor of molecular engineering at the University of Chicago, and a chief scientist at the Argonne National Laboratory.
17: We don't want to do the band-aid solutions for grid. We need a visionary leader reimagine the future grid, how it should look like. And no doubt the batteries will be a very important part, and I think lithium will be a very small portion of it.
15: With her is Dr. Lyndon Archer. Is also a battery scientist and researcher and director of the Energy Systems Institute and professor of chemical and biomolecular engineering at Cornell University.
18: Right now, lithium-ion is the front runner for grid storage. There is a deep bench of knowledge and expertise. It's hit price points. It works. But I do believe there's going to be an evolution. We're going to need long-duration storage, and I don't know that lithium-ion could have the cost characteristics to get us there.
15: I'm Scott Tinker, and I'm an energy scientist. Coming up on Energy Switch, Batteries for Cars and Grids, Part 2.
19: Let's just start by thinking about how we meet electricity demand today. Mm-hmm. What's done today to get us all this?
18: Well, it's a combination of things, right? So and mostly things that are based on combustion of fossil fuels to generate steam and using the steam to do mechanical work that then ultimately in a magnetic field produces electricity. And so that's what we've done for at least the last 150 years. The other relatively established technology is using water, right, to generate electric power. And in some countries, in particular France, using nuclear energy, right, as a way of, again, producing steam. The steam then drives a turbine. The turbine then generates electricity.
19: Mm-hmm. And those all feed a grid.
18: Those all feed a grid, yeah.
19: Yeah, which has been
17: over 100 years old?
19: Yeah.
17: Yes.
19: Pretty stable. Not bad.
17: Well, but let's be reminded that back 100 years ago, Westinghouse and Edison, you know, it was not that stable for them.
19: Right.
17: So one of the questions to ask really is that are the current grids good enough? Mm-hmm. So it is a golden opportunity for us to reimagine how the future grid should look like. So we're not, I guess, not trying to put down on whatever achievement the established technology have done. Those really served as a historical purpose, and it's still powering our houses and our buildings now. Mm-hmm. It's the future part that we worry because we have this need to decarbonize, mm-hmm. and we have to reinvent our grid.
18: Yeah, and I think the reinvention, I mean, someone said something to me about 2 years ago that I knew, but I didn't know, right? That every single electron that you use to power a light, to power a camera, was produced the instant before you used it, right? Yeah. And so there is a dispatchability issue that is sort of fundamental to the grid, that, you know, when you call for power, it's got to deliver it. And I think, you know, as we think about a future where, you know, renewables are part of the grid, thinking about the instability they might provide is actually pretty important.
19: It is. Right. In fact, that's where storage comes in, right? This
17: Absolutely.
19: Is the critical part of either storage or something that can follow that load.
18: So if you look at the pie chart of storage solutions, you'll see that the oldest technology is the one that still dominates, the so-called pumped hydroelectric storage, right? Where you basically use excess electric power to pump water uphill. Mm-hmm. And then at night, you basically take the water, run it through a turbine and generate electricity when you need it. It's like 98% of all storage of electric power is in pumped hydroelectric storage. It relies on things we know pretty well from just, you know, hydroelectric power generation, and it's inexpensive.
19: Yeah.
17: So here's where you're going to hear a lot of argument here. It's because the pie chart is misleading, because less than 1% of the total electricity in the world being stored.
18: Correct.
17: So that's, I think we are limited by geography about the pump hydro, even though there are creative ideas about how to do pump hydro locally.
19: So how do batteries and storage, what do they do for the grid today?
18: Right now, they can manage intermittency. In the long term, we hope they can manage seasonality. To get there, we need bigger batteries that cost less.
19: Okay. And Shirley?
17: So sometimes we need weeks of storage.
18: Yep, yep.
17: The Department of Energy just launched the energy Earthshot.
18: Yeah.
17: One of the shots is this long duration storage.
18: Yeah, yeah.
17: Because
19: right now we have hours, right?
17: Yes.
19: At best.
17: We can at best do hours. If you're really pushing it, maybe days. However, we're imagining what the batteries can do and also realizing maybe there are certain things we will need the molecules to do its job.
19: Okay. Is it going to be lithium ion? You know, why or why not? And what are some options to that?
18: So right now, lithium ion is the front runner for grid storage, in part because there is a supply of lithium-ion batteries. There is a deep bench of knowledge and expertise about the technology. It's hit price points where, with a little bit of subsidy, it works for the 2-3 hour storage options we've got. But I do believe there's going to be an evolution. I do believe that as solar and wind total plus storage are demanded to perform, I think we're going to need long duration storage, and I don't know that lithium ion could have the cost characteristics to get us there.
19: Okay. Options to that? Or
17: I'm less optimistic about lithium in the grid.
19: You're less than that.
18: Even less than this.
17: Less than that. I think the scaling of the alternative chemistry has to start now, and also we have to bring alternative solutions like nuclear. It has to start. Because for me, we don't want to do the bandage solutions for grid. We need a visionary leader reimagine the future grid, how it should look like. And no doubt, the batteries will be a very important part. And I think lithium will be a very small portion of it, in my opinion.
19: So you have two things, alternative to batteries, nuclear and other things, but also alternative chemistries, different metals.
17: Different metals, okay. And I hope all the lithium will be reserved for transportation.
19: Because it's just so fit for purpose for that?
18: And there's so little of it, right? But coming back to this interesting point, though, that Shirley raised, the thing that I found to be characteristic of the sector is conservatism.
17: That's true.
18: And part of it is because a grid is just so complex, and the customer at the other end is just so unforgiving. When it's off, you know, the longer it's off, the more annoyed you get. And so I think that the interesting question would be, what would be the right format to begin to, basically prove these new technologies at scale to, allow the scientists to test their new things in some safer form of the grid that ultimately allows it to scale faster. And I've not seen that yet. Mm-hmm. I see it in Germany. They have this really beautiful Fraunhofer Institute network where they do this quite well, where they bring together, the companies that have the questions with the scientists who think they have the answer. And there's an openness in information flow that we lack, actually, in this domain.
19: Interesting. Mm-hmm. We talked about batteries, what they could do for the grid, and why don't we have more today?
17: Personal experience is the underestimate of the complexity of grids. That will be number one. Number two is actually the batteries operate on the grid experience more severe and demanding duty cycles compared to the transportation. Mm-hmm. But, we realized how demanding the grid can put the batteries are, subject the batteries to. Third one is really, when we start to put the batteries in the field, we realized the temperature can get very hot. So all the thermal management, you know, at least for the early generation where UC San Diego put some of the first batteries in, we realized we have to put air conditioning around the batteries to manage the thermal.
19: Does environment have to do with that as well? Really cold climates are really hot. Would that change the safety?
17: The batteries, just like our human body, they're not happy if it's above 40 degrees Celsius. They're not happy if it's below minus 20 degrees Celsius. On that front, I think there are a few directions of the research that are trying to enable electrolytes for ultra-low temperature.
18: So in defense of the battery again. It's an interesting point. You know, there's an interesting, I would say, complement to the advancement in battery technology in use, and that is the miniaturization of sensors. And we can know a lot about our batteries now that we couldn't even 2 years ago.
19: Sure.
17: So for me, the problem learned from engineering and the science side is very clear. We have to do better. And on the other side, we would like to invite more of the industry leaders and the financial companies to work together with us, because we can educate them about how much improvement has occurred and where we're going for the future of the batteries.
19: Yeah,
18: and I think there's, I think in part, Shirley, we are a bit of a victim of our own success, right? That it was so relatively straightforward to take the batteries that worked in our portable devices and then put them in transportation, and more or less, they worked. The grid is different. And I think what I'm hearing is exactly right, that there is a need to basically rethink what sort of batteries that are ultimately needed and to begin to design them for the end use.
19: Well, when are we going to see it? When are we going to see large-scale batteries on the grid?
17: I think the biggest one now is already over 100 megawatt hour, several places in California or in Australia, but they are all lithium-ion-based technologies. Yep. For the other larger scales, I think lithium-ion phosphate, I heard that is the chemistry of choice because of its long life and safety, not energy density.
19: When? Is it 5 years? Is it 10 years? I mean, these are solutions that we haven't really even tested yet, right?
17: I'm very stressed out. Everybody think batteries will solve all the problems for the grids. Let's be realistic.
19: Yeah.
17: Right?
19: Yeah.
17: The scaling of the batteries, even if we do it at exponential rate, we are facing the supply chain shortage, the mining challenges, and all these issues.
19: Right.
17: We need alternative solutions to come in place to play together.
19: Yeah.
17: What I hope is in 10 years, we will really see all the alternative chemistries at scale compared to lithium. But you know, at the same time, I'm just an academia person, so sometimes the realities can be
19: quite harsh. Well, let me ask it this way. As we ramp up solar and wind, if we don't have battery storage solutions for 10 years, shouldn't we keep something online? Gas peakers, you know? I mean, we're actually legislating gas out of the
17: world. In my opinion, the game changer here is carbon capture technology in general, right?
19: Yeah.
17: So the second the Earth shot was on CO2 capture.
18: Correct.
17: I think if we can figure out something in that area at scale and reasonable cost, the equation is going to change.
19: Yeah. I'm just worried, are we going to be putting serious grid instability in here? We don't have solutions for batteries for a while.
18: You know, I hear you. And I think what you're saying is quite real.
19: Yeah.
18: But I would argue that, you know, at the same time, that opportunity is galvanizing researchers to make batteries, that are suitable for the grid. I mean, these are things that were not imaginable, you know, even 5 years ago.
19: Sure, sure.
18: And so I expect that, you know, these goals and the reality that you identified to drive innovation in all sorts of complementary areas. And that's the excitement.
17: Scott, let me add one more point. So I think all the anxiety comes from the request of knowing when, right? So some folks had the timeline of 2030. I don't think we'll do it.
19: Yeah.
17: Some folks had it the 2040. You have to be super duper optimistic and all technology work out. And some of us had the timeline of 2050, right? So I think the
19: 2050
17: for carbon neutrality, you know, to realize. And a lot of people disagree with that, you know, we should put the timeline that off that much. But it's really a balance between people who are optimistic or versus more realistic.
19: Right.
17: But I want to remind everyone, when I was a graduate student in 2001, I was told if I manage to do some research, that battery cost come down to $200 per kilowatt hour, the world will change. That was 10 times reduction. And the battery fueled people actually delivered. So for me, in the grid, it's really important. Let's say if we have a 10-year plan, we should develop a really proper each year. I think that is lacking right now.
20: Yes.
17: So regardless it's 2035 or 2040 or 2050, it's very urgent for our entire field to work on this roadmap right now,
20: right,
17: how to get there.
18: And that roadmap, though, the part that really does confound me is just the, you know, the need for so many people to be at the table for that roadmap to work, whether the decision makers, the investors, and so forth, will really be willing to take the risk and, you know, at the right scale, right, to make this transition. I'm less pessimistic about the technology. I think we'll get there, especially if we take this perspective that, you know, it's not necessarily going to be lithium ion.
20: Yeah.
17: Yep.
20: Investability, scalability.
18: Yeah.
20: Let's talk to the metals, and besides lithium for grid, what are they? What do you see coming, some of them?
17: So sodium and zinc are probably more on the forefront, going to demonstration large scales. And then new ideas like magnesium battery, organic flow batteries, those are relatively new. I just worry about if they have enough time to realize. So for me personally, I think sodium and zinc are the two top two runners.
18: So I would add to that, the dark horse for me is aluminum. We never knew how to make it reversible to work in a battery. And I would say in the last decade or so, we've now learned how to do that. But by virtue of its abundance, relatively low cost, chemical inertness, meaning you don't need a dry room to make aluminum batteries, and the progress the technology has made in the last decade or so, I think there are going to be a surprise there. So interestingly, you know, the Volta pile, and people in your audience may know, this is the first battery that was made. And it basically was a simple battery that used zinc and copper. Those are the electrodes. And there was cardboard soaked in seawater, basically as electrolyte. And that was the first demonstration of an electrochemical cell. And that's roughly, what, about 200 years ago, right?
17: Yep,
18: that was discovered 200 years ago. And zinc has had a bit of a resurgence because in the last few years, researchers, including my group, I guess I can say that on the show, have discovered, you know, how to make the zinc batteries rechargeable. So they're intrinsically cheap because zinc is intrinsically cheap. The viewers might know that roughly about 98% of the material in a penny is zinc. So it's really dirt cheap, all right? So the point is that now we've discovered through really interesting chemistry and chemical engineering how to engineer zinc so it is reversible. Right. And in laboratory studies, you know, we have zinc batteries that run at 10,000, 20,000 cycles.
20: And then besides batteries, chemical batteries, what are some other things that could help keep our grid of the future reliable, resilient?
17: So if green hydrogen or those hydrogen made from water splitting can be actually used as base load, I think that will be an ideal place where the hydrogen can make a huge impact. And for this reason, actually, I'm quite supportive of hydrogen research, because if you use it as a centralized base load applications, the efficiencies are quite good.
18: And having a grid that allows you to move the electricity generated across state lines. I mean, my goodness, that would be amazing, right? Because then you generate the hydrogen in situ in a place that's rich with solar energy, for example, in Arizona, and you generate the power there in that state and you sell it, just like the Canadians sell hydroelectrically generated power.
17: I think, Lyndon, the topic is so good because, I learned so much about how fragmented the grid is in U.S. That's what I mean, that the reimagining the grid has to happen because the connectivity is between the different...
18: Correct.
20: While we're waiting for solar and hydrolysis to become affordable, nuclear with methane would be interesting, too, just to capture the carbon.
18: That is, you know, I think carbon capture has come a long way. There was a really nice competition that the Carbon XPRIZE ran over the last few years. And the idea was not just to show you can capture the carbon from a power plant, but to demonstrate that you could convert it into a product that can compete in the market. And, you know, there were some interesting entries. And one of them that I really like is they discovered a way of basically reacting the hydrogen with CO2 to make a fuel, a syngas, that is very similar to jet fuel.
1: Interesting.
18: And so that's now being commercialized in collaboration with the airline industry. Right. So the capture piece, I think, is it's something we can't ignore, especially when it's coupled to capture and conversion.
19: Right.
18: Yeah. Mm-hmm. Yeah.
19: Right.
18: Yep.
19: We've talked about sodium, aluminum, zinc. Mm. You got to put your money on a rank order. What are the top three? What's going to happen first at scale?
18: So my money's on zinc. I think aluminum is a surprise. Sodium is there, but sodium is even more unsafe than lithium. And so I'm a little, it's high natural abundance, but the safety issues, I think, will stymie yet, especially, you know, when we think about customer acceptance and insurability.
19: Okay.
17: Yeah. So I will put sodium on the top because we have a solution for the safety concerns.
19: Okay.
17: Zinc next. And I think I have to learn more about aluminum, but very happy to hear about the progress on that topic.
19: Okay. So we have two high-level experts, and they have a different... What's the status of each one? How long to market for each of those?
17: I think it's for sodium, there was a huge injection of excitement when last year China's top battery companies announced their prototypes of sodium ion batteries. Mm. And there were also a couple other startup companies in Asia talked about the hundreds of kilowatt hour demonstration. So I see the scaling is happening, which means they also secured some supply chains for building the sodium ion batteries. I'm hoping, yeah, in United States, we have also had a similar track record. So we're hoping in this year or two, next year, we will see some news about sodium ion batteries being scaled.
19: Interesting. Okay. Yeah.
18: And zinc is, it's, as I said, 200-year-old technology. So there are companies that are using it successfully for backup power supply, including, by the way, for the San Diego supercomputer, using aqueous zinc batteries. The electrolyte is water. And it's catching on. I think just in the last year, I saw about four or five new startup companies secure funding for zinc technology. Mm-hmm. And so I think, you know, as the community has looked at the very questions that are driving this discussion, you know, cost, reserves, and so forth, they're coming to the conclusion that we need to invest in this technology.
19: Right. What do these mean for the future of energy? How do you see this playing out?
18: I guess we're both engineers, and we are trained to solve hard problems. We really do look at problems for what they're worth, opportunities to find solutions. Mm-hmm. And I do believe we live in really interesting times. People want to see us get to carbon neutrality. The answer is really one of sort of responsibility, that we can afford to demonstrate decarbonization at scale. We can afford to do it. And so we should be the living laboratory that demonstrates these things at scale. Some will fail, some will not. That then provides the example.
17: So for me, I think with the... encouragement from public, from, you know, the industry, I would just be very blunt here. If we don't provide the solution for battery storage, we won't be able to reach our decarbonization goal, period. So it leaves us no choice. Basically, we have to work really, really hard to make it happen. Even we have about 3 to 4 gig terawatt hour production each year, it will take us 10 years to complete the, you know, so it's almost not solvable by battery alone. We don't deliver, we won't be able to reach our goal.
19: It's one of the wedges, it's one of the levers. But I really appreciate your candor and your thoughtfulness and the insights. I learned a bunch from both of you.
18: Thank you.
19: Very good.
17: Thanks. Thanks. Very thoughtful question. Thank you.
15: Today, we have to generate electricity right as we use it, because we don't have grid-scale batteries to store it. Instead, we store electricity by using it to pump water into a reservoir, then release it through turbines when we need power. Batteries would be a more efficient solution, but the grid is much more demanding than cars, requiring rapid discharge and recharge, lower cost, higher safety, and long-term reliability. To meet those challenges, alternative chemistries based on common materials like sodium, zinc, and aluminum may be required.
19: These technologies are in their infancy, but both guests agreed, if we can figure out how to scale them affordably, batteries can be part of the solution to decarbonize the grid.
16: Energy Switch is executive produced by Scott Tinker and produced and directed by Harry Lynch. Sophie Byard is the assistant producer and researcher. Editors are Jenny Patrick, Yusef Swachina, and Jackie Kunstler. Matt Aslanian does the sound. Energy Switch is produced by Arcos Films for the Switch Energy Alliance, with support from the University of Texas at Austin and EarthX.

0: Well, that was Energy Switch here on KMXT Kodiak 100.1 FM. We have translators K269AW Larson Bay, K269AX Karluk, K269AY Akiak, K269AZ Old Harbor, K220AU Port Lions, and we stream live on the web at KMXT.org. And of course, this is the great Dolly Parton with Jolene, taking us to the top of the 1 o'clock hour. It's currently just about 60 degrees at the Kodiak Airport. Fair and sunny skies. Wind is northeast at 8 miles per hour. We've reached our high for today, and hopefully those sunny conditions will continue. The National Weather Service says there is a chance of rain later on this evening, but otherwise we should have sunshine for the rest of today. Up next, World Cafe, right here on KMXT.
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2: One of the hottest new country artists out there isn't from Nashville. She's from Dublin. C-Mat released her Mercury Prize-nominated album Euro Country last year, and she's got a theory on why other Irish people connect with country music.
3: I think it's in the bones of even the happiest country music is just like pure sadness and like abject misery and confusion at the human condition. And these are all the topics that occupy my brain the most.
2: Coming up for Sense of Place Dublin, we're revisiting our conversation with C-Mat from earlier this year. She performs songs from Euro Country and discusses the album, including the story behind her song, Take a Sexy Picture of Me.
3: It was basically, as soon as I became famous, the only thing that 80% of the people on the internet felt the need to talk about was how much I weigh.
2: It's a conversation and session with C-Mat. I'm Kaleo. This is World Cafe. Also, C-Mat is incredibly funny. And I am looking forward to this encore conversation with our own Raina Durris in just a few minutes. Tom Petty will get us there.

0: Welcome one, welcome all. I'm Kaleo. It's World Cafe and it is Sense of Place Dublin. And today we feature an encore conversation with CMAT, taped earlier this year. She's been on a great run and she sat down with our own Raina Duras to talk about it and play some songs live. Here's Raina.
1: Country music is about storytelling and the sharing of real human experiences, whether those experiences are in the heartlands of America or in the green hills of Ireland. Kira Mary Alice Thompson performs as CMAT. She grew up just outside of Dublin, and she explores her Irish identity and the nation's recent history on her 2025 Mercury Prize-nominated album, Eurocountry, a record that blends clever pop with, you guessed it, lots of country. In our conversation today, she talks about growing up and living in Ireland in the wake of the economic crash of the late 2000s, about why country music was not only something she connected to early on in her life, but why it also resonates within the broader Irish culture. You'll also hear CMAT perform live, beginning with When a Good Man Cries. It's CMAT live for the World Cafe.
2: One, two, three.

0: Live for World Cafe, When a Good Man Cries. That is C-Mat from her album, Euro Country. I'm Raina Duras. C-Mat's here with me today. That is a country song. It's also very clearly Irish, even just in the references to like Dorian Gray and you calling yourself Dunboyne Diana. I would like to give people an idea of where you came from. You grew up in Dunboyne, outside of Dublin. Could you set the scene for us? Could you describe that area?
1: So I did. I actually moved to Dunboyne when I was about 10. We lived in Dublin 15 before then. Dublin 15 is like grey housing estate, I would say. And there's like one shop and it's all roads and housing estate. And then we moved to Dunboyne when I was 10, which is a little bit more green and is a little bit more like a village. So when I was growing up, there's a population of like 5,000. And like, it looks like a normal housing estate, I guess. But then one day I remember waking up and there was like 3 cows in our driveway because they'd just gotten out from like a farm that was behind another house in our road. So it's like 40 minutes outside of Dublin city centre, but still farmland, but still village. There's like a running club. There's a GAA club. There's 6 pubs. There's 2 hairdressers. There's a petrol station.
0: Right.
1: It was like, it's small and everybody.

0: Everybody knows each other and everybody's kind of sitting on top of each other. It's a village. It's a village, basically. It's village life.
1: Yeah. When you decided you wanted to make music yourself, were you encouraged to do it? Like, what were your first performances? How did you decide to do it?
0: I wasn't encouraged at all. My family thought I was insane. Like, my family thought I was mad. So, like, my mom is a nurse and my sister and my brother are nurses and my other sister is a teacher. So, like, pop star was not on the agenda. No, they didn't really encourage me. And, my mom in particular loves to say now, oh, I was always so proud of her going to all of her gigs and blah, blah, blah, blah. She loves to say stuff like that. And it's just a lie, because I remember on the day I organized a gig for my first band and we played upstairs in Whelan's and I think 50 people came. And as I was like waiting to go on stage, she sent me like a job listing over Facebook Messenger.
1: Wow.
0: Like, get a real job. And the thing is, I was working in a Super Value. I was working in like a supermarket, but it wasn't like, I had dropped out of college, you see. So I think that was a bit of a bone of contention for my family. They were like, I think they really thought that I was going to go to university and get like a really good degree and become like a teacher or like a university lecturer or something, because I was quite good in school. I wish I knew why I did it. Like, I wish I knew why I started making music or why I started performing it live. But I honestly can't tell you. I just had to do it. And I did it immediately. Like, I got into secondary school. I was like, can I play in the school assembly in front of 1,000 people with my ukulele and do a cover of Katy Perry's Hot and Cold, please? And there was 1,000 kids in my school and I was 12 and I just did it. And I remember being scared, so scared, but I just did it anyway. And that was like the story of like my genesis into music. Nobody was encouraging me. I wasn't even encouraging me. I just kind of had to do it. I just felt like I didn't have an option. I just always felt like it was what I was going to do. And turns out I was right. But like, Jesus, the early shows and the early things I did were so terrifying, because I didn't even know anyone who like played the guitar until I was like 14. So it's not like there was like someone around me that I was like, oh, this is a path. There was no path. There was nothing. I didn't even, like, there was no musicians. Like, nothing. It was weird.
1: My guest is C-Mat on World Cafe. Her new album is called Euro Country. What was the first country music you remember hearing? You're living in this little town outside of Dublin. What do you remember hearing?
0: There's a lot of country music in Ireland. Like, Irish people really, really love it. I would have heard a lot of Johnny Cash. He's like the first big heavy hitter for me when I was growing up. Because it was like, I feel like that film came out. Like the film,
1: Walk the Line.
0: Walk the Line came out. Yeah. I was probably like 10 or 11 when that film came out. And then there was this like huge resurgence of interest around him. But to be honest, I even remember him being famous before then. So I don't know. He's just one of those artists that like Irish people claim him. I loved that soundtrack. I illegally downloaded that soundtrack with Reese Witherspoon singing onto my iPod when I was like 11. And I loved, the Carole Perkins song she does. I got arms, well, I got arms, let's get together and use.

0: Like, I have a really distinct memory of, like, you know, PE, I think in America you call it gym.
1: Yeah.
0: We'd have to, like, run laps. And on the first lap, I'd run up into this hill and then hide until all the laps were done because I hated exercising so much. And to this day, I still do. And I used to hide this girl called Emma and this other girl called Fiona. And we'd just sit there and they'd be like, sing the song. And it would be that song. And I was just like, I was like 10. I was just like singing this song to these two girls that just wanted me to sing it to them over and over again. It's so weird. Like, I don't, like, they were just like, sing for us. I was like, okay.
1: Why do you,
0: like,
1: think?
0: I think I was always able to sing, so that was impressive or whatever. But, like, yeah, just the country songs in particular, everyone always wanted me to sing country.
1: Why do you think you connected with that genre, with the image of a country singer or, you know, a cowboy, or just the feeling of country music?
0: I think because it's sad. And I think sadness for me is always the most interesting emotion. And I think, like, you know, I was like a very dramatic middle child and I kind of struggled to make friends and I was always a bit isolated and my family didn't really, it's a funny thing to say now when you're an adult and you're friends with all these people, but when I was a kid, my family really didn't understand me. It really, like, I wasn't really friends with my, like, sisters or my mom until kind of after, like, the whole CMAT thing happened, to be honest. Like, I feel like when the CMAT thing happened, they really understood me and they were like, oh, we, other people are saying you're good at this, which means you're good at this, which means you're not delusional and crazy. Okay. Like, they didn't really understand that I was good at music until other people started saying it. Do you know what I mean? But I think that when I was a kid, I was really lonely. I think I was a really, really, really lonely kid. If I look back now, like, I was writing songs from when I was like 5, being like, whoa, I wish I had friends. Like, you know, those, like, really dramatic songs that kids write. They're like, I am so alone and everybody hates me. That is the genesis of, like, an actual songwriter, right?
1: Yeah.
0: Like, it starts off sounding like that and then it gets good.
1: Yeah. Oh, if you looked back at my old journals, the drama.
0: Yeah, the drama.
1: The drama.
0: Nothing worse has ever happened than to a 9-year-old girl. Than anything happening to a 9-year-old girl.
1: Exactly.
0: Anything happening to a 9-year-old girl.
1: Exactly.
0: I wore the wrong top to school today and somebody
1: Life's
0: said that
1: over.
0: I wore the wrong top to school today, so I'm going to literally leave the country now. I'm going to leave the country. So I love country music because it's sad and it sounds sad. The, like, sadness is in the bones of country music. I even think it's in the bones of, like Buck Owens, which is, like, you know, the happy kind of, like, up tempo, like, country music. I think it's in the bones of even the happiest country music is just, like, pure sadness and, like, abject misery and confusion at the human condition. And these are all the topics that occupy my brain the most.
1: Yeah, there's
0: and
1: a melancholy.
0: It's a very Irish thing. Irish.
1: So there's a connection there.
0: Sad. Yeah, of course.
1: Yeah.
0: Of course there is.
1: We're going to hear you perform your song, I Want to Be a Cowboy Baby, for us next. Could you tell us about writing this one and why you wrote it?
0: This is probably the most important song that I ever wrote. And I don't know if anything will ever come close to it, but I was living in Manchester with a boyfriend who I'd been with for years and years and years. And he was a terrible guy. And we broke up. And he left the flat that we were living in. And I was alone in the flat for the first time in, like, you know, a year. And I really realized that through this, I guess it was like, I realized that I had committed an act of pure freedom by getting out of the relationship. But now I was left with the remnants of that freedom, which is social isolation, because I was a woman and I can't go out drinking by myself. I can't go to the pub by myself without feeling like it's a dodgy thing to do. I can't, like, go out, you know, like, the whole notion of a cowboy is someone who roams the plains and has pure freedom and can do whatever he pleases. But I don't get that same privilege because it's more dangerous for me because I was born a woman.
1: Mm.
0: And all of this kind of landed. And I wrote the song in like 20 minutes or like a half an hour while, like, crying and staring at myself in the mirror, very 9-year-old Kira coming back to bite me. Very drama of 9-year-old Kira coming back to bite me. And I wrote it and I realized it was the first good song I'd written in years. And when I wrote it, I was like, oh, this is what a song is supposed to be. And I was writing every day for years and years, but it took until that song for me to realize that at the kernel of every single song that you ever write has to be like a really exposing and invasive piece of information about yourself that you need to get off your chest in some way or another. And if that isn't there, then it's not worthwhile. And so basically this song made me songwriter, which is crazy.
1: Well, let's hear it. This is C-Matt. I Want to Be a Cowboy Baby, live for the World Cafe.
2: Is everyone having lots of fun? Okay, good. I just have one question. What do you want to be? A cowboy?

From CMAT's debut album, If My Wife Knew I'd Be Dead, you just heard I Wanna Be a Cowboy Baby. CMAT has a new album called Euro Country. She'll talk more about her Irish identity and about singing in Irish on that album's title track after this quick break here on World Cafe.

0: 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It's Sense of Place Dublin. Here's Raina.
1: Both your first and second albums begin with songs that are named after American places. You have Nashville, you have California. This time you start in Ireland. Let's talk about the title track, Euro Country, where you begin by singing in Irish.

0: Okay, so what are you saying in that first verse?
1: So the first verse is God is God of me ain of Merwil Meg Bulalath. So it's like, what am I to do if I'm not meeting you? Tá cean fo luv agam, agus pearsan tuc nua. I have an empty head and a new personality. I riam níos do ecta is tú imeha o mahael. I become more invisible as you're gone from my life. There's nothing left in the mirror. Will I be beautiful bald? Mm. Which I think is a piece of poetry that reads like nonsensical when you translate it into the English language. but to me makes a lot of sense. I really wanted it to start off in the Irish language because I used to speak Irish when I was a kid. I went to a Gaelic school, so we spoke Irish every day. And I was really fluent in it. But now in adulthood, I haven't really used Irish language since I was like 18. So my Irish is really poor. Like it's really, really broken. And it doesn't, like I would hate to call myself a Gaelgor now because I'm not as leafy as I used to be. I'm not as fluent as I used to be. So I quite liked the kind of fighting and the push and pull of singing in broken Irish or singing in poor Irish to begin this song about national identity, because mm-hmm. I think it's such an illustrative point of like, you know, I can't speak Irish because in order to have any kind of life for myself, I had to move to England. Right. And so my Irish is gone and it's not anywhere near as good as it used to be. And that in and itself is enough of a symbol of what we're talking about in the whole album and in the whole song.
0: There's a musical choice you made in there that might not be as obvious to like a North American listener, but you chose not to put percussion under that part of the song.
1: Yeah. So that bit of the song that's in Irish is free tempo. So there's no percussion. So there's no BPM. It's completely free time, which is how all Irish traditional music is sung. So like Shano singing is usually unaccompanied, or if it's accompanied, there's no percussion. So it's free time. There's no time signature. There's no nothing. So I sang it in free time and then the beat comes in. And so that's when I start singing in English because it's like we've moved into the new part of my life. And I wanted it to be illustrated musically as we did it. Yeah.

0: I definitely tried to make a really concerted effort this time to kind of dig into the nooks and crannies of my Irishness, because what we're playing with on the record is national identity and how I think that national identity causes more problems than it solves, and how it's something we should be proud of, but not too proud of. And particularly at the minute in Ireland, it's causing a lot of problems because of the rise of the far right. And there's a lot of very, very racist people who are taking the Irish identity and running with it as a get out of jail free card for their own racism. Mm-hmm. Which is something I really wanted to point towards in the song as well, in the song Euro Country. And I've talked about it a lot because it's quite a difficult thing to put into a song, to be honest. It's quite nuanced and it's separate from me and from my emotions, because it's not an emotional experience. So talking about that kind of stuff in the body of a song can be quite difficult. But I was very sure to like make it very clear, make it very clear what I was talking about.
1: Your original plan for this album was kind of a compilation of unreleased songs from your first and second album sessions.
0: Yeah.
1: But a lot of things happened in your life in 2024 that changed your plan. Could you kind of give us an idea of what you were going through?
0: Yeah, I mean, it's definitely just a combination of like a very good friend of mine died who took me very seriously. Another friend of mine was in a very serious car accident and he almost died. A lot of stuff was happening in the world, obviously. Mm-hmm. Like the Palestinian issue has been very close to my heart, my family's heart for like years and years, obviously, because it's so related to what happened in Ireland and like our family history and stuff. That was getting worse. Everything just suddenly felt very, very heavy. And I think in times when things get really heavy, you start to regress and you kind of revert to your past. And like, I know culturally we see like a return to like nostalgia and like childhood comforts and all this. But when I think of my past, when I think of my childhood, I was like, oh, so the thing I get to go back to is like Ireland's economic crash. That's brilliant. It's like the bit that I get to return to is just another traumatizing time. Brilliant.
1: Yeah.
0: And it just kind of got me thinking. I think it kind of just ignited something in me where I was like, oh, you know, I don't think anyone's really made a record about that time in Ireland. And I don't think anyone's really gone in on it artistically. And yeah, I think that's as good a reason as any for me to make a record, you know. I don't like doing things without purpose.
1: Let me quickly reintroduce you if you're just joining us. I'm speaking with C-Matt today on World Cafe. Her new album is called Euro Country. We talked a bit about the economic crash in Ireland in 2009 being kind of something that you explore in these songs, as sort of a lens that you write them through sometimes. We hear it right from the beginning when you sing about people in your community taking their own lives during the crash, about houses being built and staying empty. That happened when you were about 12 years old. And that's like a very impressionable age when it comes to understanding the world around you and how it works. How did that experience shape you personally?
0: I think that's a difficult one to answer, because the thing with that is a lot of it didn't happen to me immediately or to the people in my life immediately. It was kind of a thing that was happening two or three steps removed. So it wasn't that, you know, my dad took his own life. That didn't happen. But other people that I knew, their dads took their own life. And it's really difficult to know what effect that had on me, other than the only thing I guess I'm grateful for is that I remember it happening. People in the States might not be aware, but when that song came out in Ireland, it really seemed to make a bit of an impact. Like a lot of people tuned in when that song came out. And suddenly, like the paper the next week in the Irish Times, they were like, is what Seema alleges in her song true? Because we don't remember it like that. So we're going to look at the exact facts and figures. And then people were trying to dispel what I had put forward in my song. And they were trying to be like, this didn't happen. And then other people were like, actually, it did. And there was all this like arguing about like facts and figures and data. And I mean, the thing is, it's really, really difficult to quantify why people take their own lives, right? There's no data for that, really. You can't say this happened, therefore this happened. All I could do is present a memory of a scene that was very real and very present when I was a 12-year-old girl, which was this guy was on the telly all the time. All these people lost their houses. All of these men started committing suicide. This all happened in the same year. And I remember because I was there and I was 12.
1: Yeah.
0: And I think it's really easy to forget really difficult things. And we as a people have a really consistent habit of doing that. Because like I said, when super difficult stuff happens, when war happens or when mass suicides happen because of an economic crash, 20 years later, a government can palm that off on something else because it's a very difficult thing to get facts and figures on.
1: Sure.
0: And that is what I saw happening with the release of my song. And I thought that was crazy that they were trying to imply that this didn't happen, because it did happen. And lots of other writers and authors and people in different mediums my age have like written about this. But again, it just didn't get listened to.
1: Right.
0: And they're still trying to basically say that I'm full of it. And I find that mad.

0: My guest is C-Matt on World Cafe. Her new album is called Euro Country. I want to talk about the song Take a Sexy Picture of Me before we end this interview. It starts with the lyrics, "Ever since I was a little girl, I only wanted to be sexy, 9 years old, trying to wax my legs with tape." Could you tell us the story behind the song and what prompted you to write this?
1: This song was really born out of basically when I started performing live music at like really big festivals and stuff in the UK. I'd never played to big UK audiences before. I'd been very used to playing in front of big Irish audiences who, dare I say, are a bit more forgiving, but not so much in England or anywhere, and definitely not on a wider scale. And basically, as soon as I started being broadcast on television, immediately I just attracted like the most vile comments about my physical appearance. And it's still, you know, it was basically as soon as I became famous, the only thing that 80% of the people on the internet felt the need to talk about was how much I weigh, which is crazy because, like, you know, it really wasn't a factor in anything to do with my job or my career. I mean, that's still true. Sorry, it actually has nothing to do with my job or my career because I'm a songwriter. But I really wasn't super conscious of it until, like, after that happened. Mm. I started playing really big festivals, started doing the BBC Radio 1 Big Weekend and was put on the telly. And all the comment section just were like, fat, ugly, vile, fat, ugly, vile. And I was like, what? Crazy. Like, I was genuinely very shocked by it. I thought if people were going to have an issue with something to do with me, that would be pretty low down on the list. I thought that was like not that important. But it turns out if you're a woman and you make music, there's an expectation. There's an expectation over, you know, what you look like and how you present yourself. And I couldn't stop thinking about what that means. And I just kept hypothesizing over it. Like, you know, one of the things is I do think that the standard of beauty that is expected of women in entertainment is directly linked with a perceivable level of like suffering. Like, I want this woman to look like she starves herself and works very hard on her appearance. I think there's just loads of things in it, but ultimately it's to do with subjugation. Hmm. And it's like, I would prefer if women look young because there is a quiet, just like thin layer of subjugation that comes with that. If I think a woman looks young, then there's a lot to be said for maybe I could control her, or maybe, you know, she'd be a bit more presentable and a bit more moldable and a bit better behaved or something. There's a lot of really tricky things going on with, I think, people's very loud distaste for the way that I look, in the way that there often is when people really criticize someone's appearance over and over again. There's something deeper than just they don't like the presentation. It's they don't like what the presentation means.
0: Yeah,
1: you know. And so the song kind of came about because I just hated those people.
0: You made the song, this song, reacting to all of that, a huge pop banger, which must be very satisfying to play it live.
1: It was very satisfying. And it was satisfying that it was a hit as well, because I kind of directly was trying to make the song in such a way that it would be a hit, so that as many people, the same audience that was getting exposed to the videos of me that they hated so much, would also be exposed to this song that was directly attacking them. That was what I wanted. I wanted them to hear it. And I wanted them to feel bad about themselves because I thought they deserved to.
0: Yeah, no, I agree. We're going to hear it right now. We're going to hear you perform it. And all those haters, you're going to feel bad about yourself. But most of you, I think, are going to just love it. Here's Take a Sexy Picture of Me. It's C-Matt live for the World Cafe.

0: Performing live for World Cafe, C-Matt, Take a Sexy Picture of Me. Her latest album is called Euro Country. C-Matt has been my guest today. It has been such a joy talking to you. Thank you so much for being here.
1: Thank you. Thank you so much, Raina. I've loved it.
0: I'm Raina Duras, back in a moment with more World Cafe.

Welcome back to World Cafe. I am Kaleo. Hope you enjoyed that CMAT conversation. If you missed any of it, you want to revisit it, hear those live performances, you can at worldcafe.org. Huge thanks to our senior producer, Kimberly Janad, for her work on the session. And Sense of Place is made possible with support from the Wincote Foundation. Let's get back into it with Courtney Barnett featuring Waxahachie. It's Sight Unseen.

0: wrapping up this edition of World Cafe with one of my favorite Dinosaur Jr. songs from the second half of their career, the 2012 album I Bet on Sky. Let's watch the corners. Appreciate you listening, and thanks to our affiliates nationwide who make this show possible. 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I'm Stephen Kaleo. This has been World Cafe from NPR.
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2: 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Well, at the Kodiak Airport, it's just over 60 degrees with fair and sunny skies. We're expecting mostly sunny conditions for the rest of today with calm wind, maybe south or southeast, around 5 to 10 miles per hour. Going into tonight, though, there is a chance of rain, mainly after 10 p.m. with cloudy skies otherwise and a low around 54 degrees. And mariners, if you're out on the water in Chiniac Bay today, expect a variable wind less than 10 knots, seas 3 feet. 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
0: From NPR, it's World Cafe. Hey, I am Kaleo. Coming up this hour, we'll introduce you to a band out of Austin, Texas, that are currently opening up for Wilco in Europe right now. They're called Howdy.
4: You scream, I've tried, you laugh, I've cried.
0: That's the song Try, Try, Try. It is from their sophomore album, Big World, that's headed your way, as well as new music from Phoebe Bridgers. Phoebe spent some time in roller skating rings and planetariums supporting her new album, Lost Weekend, which is out now. We will also go into the archives for a haunting performance from Gary Jules.
5: All around me are familiar faces.
0: That Tears for Fears cover is coming up on today's World Cafe. Gang, I'm so glad we're all here together playing some songs. I promised you a few artists, also going to give you some Mumford & Sons, Iron & Wine, and Joan Armatrading. We begin this hour with Beth Orton's Central Reservation here on the Cafe.

It's Iron and Wine from the album Light Verse and featuring Fiona Apple on that track, All in Good Time. Stay close. We've got more World Cafe in just a minute.

0: putting the wraps on this edition of World Cafe with a new song from the latest album by Alison Russell. The track is called Black Lavender, featuring Brittany Spencer. The record, which is out now, is called In the Hour of Chaos. Woo! We're done. But before I go, thanks so much for listening, and thanks to our affiliates nationwide who make this show possible. We produce this program from WXPN at the University of Pennsylvania in Philadelphia. We'll see you soon on the next World Cafe.
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5: 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Well, at the Kodiak Airport, it's just over 60 degrees with fair and sunny skies. We're expecting mostly sunny conditions for the rest of today with calm wind, maybe south or southeast, around 5 to 10 miles per hour. Going into tonight, though, there is a chance of rain, mainly after 10 p.m. with cloudy skies otherwise and a low around 54 degrees. Expect a 30 to 40% chance of precipitation tonight into tomorrow, according to the National Weather Service.
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7: From the concert halls to the juke joints, from churches to festivals in the fields, welcome to another episode of Bill Street Caravan, celebrating the sounds of Memphis for more than 20 years.
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8: Grammy-nominated bluesman Guy Davis will be with us to deliver an installment of the Blues Hall of Fame, an exploration of the lives of the pioneers and innovators enshrined in the Blues Hall of Fame here in Memphis, Tennessee. 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
7: That's all coming up right now on Beale Street Caravan.
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8: This week we've got a friend of the show and a friend to us both, Cortland Whalum, singing his heart out for the lovers who are listening.
7: Yes, many know it as Valentine's Day, and Cortland refers to it as Love Day, whatever you choose to refer to it as, and even if you don't celebrate. This past February 14th was a great opportunity to be enchanted by Mr. Whalum's talents.
8: This concert was certainly a celebration for the young man whose multiple talents have taken him on a winding journey in sound, whether acting in theater, singing in choirs, or educating youth.
7: And on this night, he added another chapter to that story as he sang love song after love song to a fittingly intimate audience.
8: Now, of course, Memphis music fans may already know the man and his talents, but in the case that you don't know him personally, you'd certainly notice he's a part of a pattern of musically inclined Whalums whose first names start with the letter K.
7: That'd surely ring a bell. If you're a fan of jazz and soul, you probably know his uncles, Kirk and Kevin Whalum. If you love pop, you might have recognized his brother Cameron playing trombone behind Bruno Mars.
8: And if you love hip-hop and New Age R&B, you may have heard his other brother, Kenneth Whalum III, playing sax with Maxwell or soloing on albums with Big Crit.
7: Cortland, as a vocalist, has carved his own path, but has also been integral in helping others create theirs.
8: Yeah, of course. Upon returning home to Memphis after living away in New York, he worked hands-on with students at the Stax Music Academy, as you well know, Madam Executive Director. So, how was it working with Cortland?
7: Cortland is one of the most gracious people, and how he worked with students was just amazing because you could see that all he cared about was them reaching their perfection. He was always filling them with positive thoughts. And I say that that's a Whalum trait. All of them do that. They have like all of these wonderful life-affirming things to tell you constantly. I just love it. I wish I could be in that family.
9: Same here. Well, you love him, and I love him as well. Here he is, Cortland Whalum, live on Bill Street Caravan.

you. Thank you so much. So I'm bringing my singers. So I want to invite a friend up. I see Miss Donna in the audience. So one of my loves, one of my Valentines is the theater. And I met Miss Dawn. She just got finished starring as the lead role in the Memphis musical, The Playhouse on the Square. And we've done a lot of things with Hattaboo Theater and other things like that together. So I invited her up to do these next two songs. We hope y'all can groove along, okay?

0: Miss Dawn Bradley. Miss Dawn Bradley, beautiful. So,
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0: I'm gonna ask my man Kadir. Mr. Kadir, with this little outreach.

0: That was Courtland Whalum live on Beale Street Caravan. For more info on Courtland, check him out on Facebook and SoundCloud.
1: We'll be back with more music from Courtland in just a bit.
0: Up next, Grammy-nominated bluesman Guy Davis takes us through the life histories of the pioneers and innovators enshrined in the Blues Hall of Fame. 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
2: Dockery Plantation spread out like a village. It had everything. Church, school, commissary, post office, train station, cemetery, and a moonshiner. Boss Dockery even printed his own money. 2,000 folks lived in the village. Dirt streets stretched past rows of shanties and dead-ended at the quarters. At noontime Saturday, that's where the crap game started. Drinking and moonshine commenced alongside it. The women gambled bad as the men. When darkness came, everyone drifted over to the big boarding house that an old lady ran. In one room, they played Joy to Skin. In another, looked like they fried every catfish out of the Sunflower River. In the big hall was the breakdown. People wrapped up around each other, dancing the shimmy and the slow drag. Charlie Patton played guitar. Charlie tossed the guitar in the air. He played it between his legs. He rode it like a mule. Once he got through clowning, he played until the Peavine train left Dockery's at 4 a.m. Charlie walked through the dock. His brogan shoes scraped the dusty gravel. Crickets and cicadas sang thick as cotton. He got in a little before sunrise. On her way to the field, Charlie's mother asked, "You going to work today?" Charlie said, "I done made my money." He said, "None of these Dockery dollars either, honey. He wants you to work for it and give it back." Charlie had a point. You couldn't really buy a train ticket to New Orleans with the money Boss Dockery printed. But Annie Patton never stopped hoping her boy would settle down on the farm. Once upon a time, she worried to Charlie's daddy, Bill. "I can't do nothing with him," Annie said. "I reckon he was called to pick that guitar." Bill said, "Well, that's all he's going to be, because it just worries him to death." Bill had got Charlie his first guitar after he caught Charlie going out the window Saturday night to hear Henry Sloan at the breakdown. Said, "I'm going to let him learn at home, because he's going to be slipping off, and I don't want that." Said, "If that's his game he want to play, let him learn just like anybody else. It ain't going to hurt him." But Annie was still scared he's going to get killed somewhere.
3: "What you want when I root him? He want somebody."
2: Sunday morning, already July hot, Charlie went out under the pecan tree with his guitar. His sister's little children came around. "Your mama's gone," Charlie said. "Get out there and shake your hips, y'all." And the children waddled and Charlie played the alphabet song. They swung until their mama came out into the yard. "Y'all ain't gonna be rascals like Charlie," she said, "on his way to hell." That kind of chilled the festivity. But those kids learn their letters.
3: "You sing it, you bring it, you can hang it on the wall. That I don't want to kid it boy at all. You bring it, you can hang it on the wall. That I don't want to kid it boy."
2: Some of the men started going off to the German war. Mr. Dockery said Uncle Sam would have to leave his best hands alone. He even kept his moonshiner hid. Didn't cover for the runty guitar picker, though. Just before day, Charlie rode the Peavine out. He carried his guitar in his hand. His pockets held a fingernail file, comb, and 2 half pints of Dockery Lightning. He brought what money he'd done made. It could go, and some more had come. Didn't worry. He would need tobacco before long. The train twisted through Renova and Marigold to Mountain Bayou. It jolted past Green Rose in the dust. Charlie never once looked up from his fingernails. Peavine linked up with the yellow dog. Charlie rode the dog onto Lula. Strolling across the platform, he saw a younger fella playing guitar. Charlie stood there with his case in his hand. The young man stopped strumming and said hello. He spoke with a little hiss and a mild stutter. Said he's Tommy Johnson. "You ever been to Germany?" Charlie asked him. "No, sir," Tommy sputtered. Charlie laughed. "Out of ease, boy. They'll never make a soldier out of you with that guitar."
3: "Hello,

0: In the shade of the little station, Charlie commenced the lesson for Tommy. Charlie told Tommy about playing the joints. Keep your head down, boy. I'm telling you, them old women get to shaking them bottoms. Their old mans will kill you in a moment. Tommy laughed. You think I'm lying? Charlie asked Tommy to play his best number.
1: I thought, yeah, she gave me gasoline.
0: Tommy played as pretty as Charlie played hard. He sang with a soft, yodeling sound. He finished up and looked at Charlie expectantly. There's too much running together, Charlie said. The guitar's all right, but they got to have words that swing like a wave. It's kind of like putting shingles on a house. Tommy looked down and shook his head. He said, I made more money picking cotton than picking guitar. I don't know nothing about cotton, Charlie replied, and don't want to. He passed Tommy a flat bottle of clear liquid. Tommy took a drink. Charlie took a drink. They sank into warm numbness.

I decided to sit in a cafe, get some fish or some ham, some cornbread and some speckled beans. Hot sauce, pepper vinegar, and a cold drink of water from a deep well cured anything. "Don't give me nothing but fat meat," Charlie said to the waitress. He turned to Tommy and whispered, "Let the whiskey eat on that." Charlie told Tommy about Red, the fellow who ran a joint edge of town. "He don't bother decent people," Charlie said. "Tramps who don't have respect for themselves or anyone else. They fool around getting Red's way, Red just shoot them." Tommy's eyes opened wide. "That's all," Charlie said, "and I confidently think he's right for doing it. Now he's as nice as he can be, other than don't fool with him or get out of line around him, because he sure will kill you." Talking about Red reminded Charlie of Germany again. "You can either die trying to live free here," he said, "or you can die trying to free someone else over there." Tommy looked startled. Charlie dropped coins on the table and they stood. The cafe screen door slammed behind them. Charlie bought a cigar from the dry goods and marched up the dirt road. He chomped on a cigar and opened the second bottle of lightning. Tommy got a swig. "Music is something you gotta burn the midnight oil on," Charlie said. "Don't care what kind of teacher you got." Tommy had heard about enough, but he couldn't figure a way to give Charlie the slip out on the big road. They came to a small brick building. The front door was painted the color of blood. "Here we are," Charlie said. It dawned on Tommy this was the place Charlie told him about, Red's. Tommy gulped down the rest of the lightning. Charlie laughed. "Damn if you ain't a soldier, boy." Tommy sputtered, yes, sir. "It's like I told my mama," Charlie said. "We all gonna die somewhere." They stepped inside, and the red door slammed behind them.

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1: 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TennesseeVacation.com. The soundtrack of America was made in Tennessee. We're back, and for those of you who are just tuning in, we've got the soulful sounds of Mr. Cortland Whalum on the show today.
0: Of course, this was a Valentine's Day performance, and it was all about saluting Cortland's favorite love songs.
1: You hear his tone, and you might not immediately think Frank Sinatra or Nat King Cole, but he handles their tunes with the same care and creativity that he would Maxwell or even his own.
0: And a lot of what makes his performance special is his ability to bravely reconstruct these covers, which really allows him to stand out, even in familiar territory.
1: Standing out is something that Cortland is particularly intentional about. Specifically, he told a reporter with Memphis's Tri-State Defender when asked about how he and his brothers fit into the larger tapestry of talented Whalums that he is very cognizant of his quest to find his own niche.
0: Theater, as we mentioned before, is a domain he pretty much has all to his own. In Memphis, he's acted in productions of The Wiz and Cats. And to hear him speak of his experiences, you can truly tell the stage is freeing for him.
1: In talking with Cortland, you get this sense of warmth that really translates directly to his manner when he's in performance mode. And if you listen to the crowd in this performance, you can tell that they're truly drawn in.
0: Memphis is tight-knit, and Cortland, through his performance, showed that even an artist who is pretty much debuting can have immeasurable support for their craft, because we already love them and their talent.
1: And I just have to say, I love the single C'est La Vie that he released right before this performance. It's as smooth as all get out. And this may be a bit too much info, Pat, but it made it into my very own Valentine's Day playlist.
0: Oh, wow. I'm going to leave that right there so you don't start digging into that playlist. But here's more from Cortland Whalum live on Beale Street Caravan.
2: This next song is one of my original songs, and I'm so glad that I get to share it with you guys. If you look on Apple Music, iTunes, YouTube, Spotify, it's all there. So, yes, you can download it. It's called C'est La Vie. So I hope you like it.

0: you like it? Did you like it?
1: Thank y'all. As I said, never too much.

0: Thank you. Thank you so much.
1: All right, we're here on the Bill Street Caravan, and I've got a good friend of mine, Corlin Whalum, on the show today. How are you doing?
2: I'm great, Jared. Thank you for having me on here. I love Bill Street Caravan.
1: Hey, we're really glad that you could check in with us. I know that things are crazy right now, and so we're glad to have you calling in via phone today on the Caravan. I really, really appreciate it.
2: Of course. My honor.
1: We're looking back to Valentine's Day. Of course, people know you and Mrs. and I'm sure it felt like that atmosphere, but it's almost sort of like a debut for you just because you were presenting yourself in this new form as an artist. Am I right?
2: That's so right. You're absolutely right. And it was such an incredible experience all the way from when I first was invited to do Green Room up until the moment it was over. It was almost surreal because so much work goes into shoot an hour or an hour and a half, rather, of music or so. And it was all worth it at the end just to feel the support. And it was sold out 2 weeks before the show, and just people that I didn't know, people that I knew just came out and showed love on Love Day.
1: Why Valentine's Day for this performance?
2: I have been wanting to do a show at some day, and long story short, my mom says, you know what, you should do it on Valentine's Day. Valentine's Day is a huge holiday for a date night and just want to go out and enjoy something special and fun, and I wanted to be a part of that.
1: If you could, for those who are listening here and even those who are listening from faraway lands, could you walk us through what the name Whalum means here in Memphis?
2: I think the name Whalum means so many different things for so many people. Two things that I can't get away from, even if I tried, is church and music. And no matter what, those two seem to be interwoven with each of us. And our connection to God and to the music really drives each of us individually.
1: So many of our listeners likely know about Pat Mitchell Worley and her involvement with the Jackson Music Academy. Tell me about your tenure there.
2: I mean, basically, I was the vocal director of the students, and I was the music theory teacher as well. And I learned so much from those kids, probably more than what I taught them, I like to think, just because their gust for life and just their enthusiasm and passion for what they want. And knowing that I have been in their shoes before, and I got to see a full graduating class just recently be ushered into the world in 2020. So I'm pleased. I feel like my work there is done. I did the best that I could do, and they did the best that they could do. And we just all had a beautiful moment. There was never a dull moment at Stax.
1: Let's talk about your performance particularly, and specifically for this Valentine's Day, Love Day performance. What was it like sort of switching gears to being a solo performer?
2: It felt like me. Let me groove. And I just wanted the whole feel of that show to connect with people, to let their hair down and just chill out with a glass of wine or their favorite cocktail or water even, and just enjoy the sounds that have impacted me so much. There's nothing more transcendent than live music to me.
1: When you look back at the set list, we're a few months removed from this show now, but it still seems so recent because there haven't been many shows. What are some of the highlights from the set list?
2: Oh, man. I love doing Luther Vandross, Never Too Much. I love doing Maxwell's Ascension. I love doing Babyface covers. I brought my actor friend, Don. We did some Marvin Gaye and Tammy Terrell. I just love, you know, the songs that move, and every instrument is doing their own thing. It's like the perfect gumbo, you know. Everything can stand alone, but when you put it together, it's magical, and I loved it. I mean, the singers, the background singers were fantastic. The song choices were strategic. I just wanted to go from as early as I felt I could go to current day with some of the best and most intriguing love songs that I feel I've ever heard.
1: Well, speaking of, C'est La Vie, which was a single that you put out just before this, I'm sure it was a highlight of that night.
2: That was good. That was the first time I got to do that. It's just one of those songs you like, put the bathtub on and light some candles, get your glass, and sit back and relax. C'est La Vie means such is life. Let love lead the way. That's all this song is about, really. And that one, as well as my other original, Can We Go, Love's Paradise, is another favorite of mine. But yeah, I mean, those two, especially C'est La Vie, I got the video that was Crosstown. I shot in Crosstown. It was kind of like a package deal leading up to the show. So you can check that out on YouTube, C'est La Vie under my name. It was really cool to do on that night as well.
1: So what's going on now in your world with a pause on the local entertainment?
2: Man, I'm glad my show happened when it did, because I just can't imagine not having that under my belt. And then this corona thing happens. It would be heartbreaking. But I made the conscious decision to come out of this quarantine with something to show for it. So I have been doing my due diligence in terms of writing new songs, in terms of being in the studio. I've been recording at Made in Memphis as of lately with Amanda Davis. So I'm excited about sharing this when it's all said and done. Got some good songs. I get to put a collection of work together that I think fits who I am and expresses the many facets of my personality.
1: We're all excited to be able to be alongside you on that journey. And we really, really appreciate you being along for hours here on the Bill Street Caravan.
2: Of course,
1: yeah. It'd be ideal to be in person and in the studio, but we really, really appreciate that you can join us by phone.
2: Of course, man. Anytime.
1: All right. Well, be well, brother.
2: Thank you, Jared.
1: All right. C'est la vie.
2: C'est la vie.
1: Have a good one.
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0: That was Courtland Whalum, live on Beale Street Caravan. 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
3: 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Well, at the Kodiak Airport, it's up to 63 degrees. Fair and sunny skies. Wind is northeast at 9 miles per hour. That is going to be our high temperature for today, according to the National Weather Service. And we are expecting a chance of rain later on this evening, mainly after 10 p.m. But it'll be increasingly cloudy as the evening goes on, with lows around 54 degrees tonight and a good chance of precipitation tonight into tomorrow morning.
4: They were just seeking for help, but there was no place to land, even no place to drop for the rescue.
5: Flash flooding on the border of Nepal and Tibet has left hundreds dead and many more missing.
6: For Thursday, August 27th, this is All Things Considered from NPR News.
5: I'm Elsa Chang.
6: And I'm Adrian Florido. In July, ICE recorded the highest monthly arrest total in the agency's history.
7: What we're seeing is an expansion in all of the different ways that ICE is detaining people.
5: Also, federal data shows that more than three quarters of all wildfires in the U.S. are caused by people.
8: Your car, your lawnmower, a campfire, a downed power line in a new subdivision, those can all be drivers of wildfire ignitions.
6: Also, have you ever thought about adopting a pet that might outlive you? You should consider a desert tortoise.
5: Now news.
9: Live from NPR News in Washington, I'm Ryland Barton. President Trump signed an executive order today directing the government to rename Lake Ontario Lake America. It comes after the Trump administration announced 50% tariffs on goods from Canada, and Canada announced it will impose tariffs on about $20 billion in U.S. goods. But today, Canada announced it struck American seafood from the list. Michael Livingston with Maine Public Reports, lobstermen are breathing a big sigh of relief now that those tariffs are off the table.
10: Canada says it made the change after meeting with seafood industry leaders to, quote, protect against broader economic harms. Maine typically exports more than half of its annual lobster landings to Canada for processing, bringing in over $1 billion a year.
11: This sort of back and forth trade of the product across the border has been something that's kept both industries thriving for many, many years now.
10: Maine Lobstermen Association head Patrice McCarran says the tariffs would have disrupted that market overnight, reducing revenue for lobstermen. Maine Republican Senator Susan Collins, who's in a tough race for re-election, criticized the Trump administration for starting the trade war, saying border states' economies are inextricably linked to trade with Canada. For NPR News, I'm Michael Livingston in Kennebunk, Maine.
9: Kids under 18 will soon see changes to their Instagram and Facebook experiences thanks to the $18 billion settlement Meta reached with states yesterday. Meta agreed to strengthen its age estimates to keep kids under 13 off its platforms and teens in age-appropriate accounts. And it promised to enact a limit of 2 hours a day for users under 18 and block kids from the apps from midnight until 6 a.m. and hide like counts. Critics and children's advocates cautioned it won't solve the problems overnight. A jury is now deliberating whether to find Lindsay Clancy guilty of murdering her three children in 2023. Her attorney is seeking what's known as the insanity defense because of Clancy's postpartum mental health issues. From member station WBUR, Deborah Becker reports on yesterday's closing arguments in the case.
12: Both sides agree Lindsay Clancy was a devoted mother who was struggling. Defense attorney Kevin Reddington says Clancy was over-medicated and spiraled into postpartum psychosis.
13: The damn medicine and the lousy medical care that she got.
12: But prosecutor Jennifer Sprague says Clancy knew what she was doing and planned to kill her children.
14: She left them discarded on the basement floor like broken toys because she was done playing the game.
12: Jurors will decide whether Clancy's guilty of first-degree murder or not guilty because her mental state made her not criminally responsible. For NPR News, I'm Deborah Becker in Plymouth, Massachusetts.
9: Federal Reserve Chair Kevin Warsh will speak at the Fed's annual economic symposium tomorrow. Many Wall Street analysts are hoping he'll signal how he thinks the Fed should handle inflation that has weighed down many consumers. You're listening to NPR News from Washington. A new study in the journal Science argues the Trump administration relied on flawed logic to justify scrapping vehicle emissions standards, making errors in how it accounted for fuel savings, the price of technology, and mileage. The Trump administration got rid of the emissions standards this year when it revoked what's known as the endangerment finding, which had long underpinned federal regulation of greenhouse gases. Life on the moon seems unlikely with harsh conditions like extreme temperatures and solar radiation, but researchers at NASA and the University of Maryland now say new evidence shows microbes from Earth can survive there. Scott Mousioni from member station WYPR has more.
15: University of Maryland researchers study